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1: 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Pastor Brian Haar invites you to enjoy the teaching ministry of Pastor Emeritus Dr. Ron Gatlin. 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
2: Welcome to the Voice of Gethsemane. This is Ron Gatlin of the Gethsemane Baptist Church of Greenville, South Carolina. And we welcome you to our program tonight. Thank you so much for being with us for these next 15 minutes of Bible study and fellowship and prayer. Please take your Bible and open your Bible to the book of 1 Corinthians chapter 2, verse 10. And tonight we're going to begin a series of lessons regarding the Holy Spirit. The Holy Spirit. Notice with me what it says in these verses, 1 Corinthians chapter 2, verse 10. And Paul is speaking. Paul says, God hath revealed them unto us by his Spirit. For the Spirit searcheth all things, yea, the deep things of God. For what man knoweth the things of man, save the spirit of man which is in him? Even so the things of God knoweth no man but the Spirit of God. Dear Lord, tonight we pray that you would bless the preaching and teaching of your word. In Christ's name we ask it. Amen. If I were to ask you the following question tonight, is Jesus Christ a person, and is it possible to have fellowship with him? You would say yes indeed, and you would be right. In fact, you would respond in exactly the same way if I were to ask you the same question regarding God the Father. However, if I were to ask you the same question regarding the Holy Spirit, you might be just a bit hesitant to answer in the same way. And it could be tonight that maybe you've never even considered the fact that the Holy Spirit is a person and that you can have fellowship with him. In fact, he is just as much a person as God the Father. He is just as much a person as God the Son. John Woolford says this, to regard the Holy Spirit in any other way is to make one guilty of blasphemy and unbelief. According to Pentecost, Dwight Pentecost, no subsequent study in the great doctrines of the work of the Holy Spirit will mean much to you personally unless you realize that we are considering one who is as much a person as God the Father or God the Son. And so the truth is tonight, you can have fellowship with the Holy Spirit. One writer said this, a person can only have fellowship with another person. And that's true. Now the enemy has attacked the personality of the Holy Spirit throughout church history. In the 4th century AD, there was a heretic by the name of Arius, A-R-I-U-S. This wicked man denied the personality of the Holy Spirit. He said that the Holy Spirit was not a person, but simply a force. As one writer noted, according to Arius, the Holy Spirit exerted the energy of God. Now, the teachings of Arius were condemned at the Council of Nicaea in AD 325. But today, the teachings of Arius continue. And people, in some cases, embrace these blasphemous teachings. And by the way, that would include the Unitarian Church. And I think it's natural for us to think of a person in terms of a body and a soul or a spirit. But the Holy Spirit is a person. Ryrie said this, we naturally expect a person to be like a human being with a body as well as something immaterial which we call soul or spirit. However, God the Father is a spirit and a person. And so it is with the Holy Spirit. He has the attributes which identify him as a person. And so the personality of the Holy Spirit really lays the groundwork for our study of the doctrine of the Holy Spirit. Now, the personality of the Holy Spirit is proven by His characteristics. And the traits of personality can really be divided into three different categories. You have mind, emotion, and will. Intellect, emotion, and will. And the Holy Spirit has all three. You see, the Holy Spirit is more than just a force. The Holy Spirit is more than just an energy that comes from God. The Holy Spirit is a person indeed. With our intellectual abilities, we think. With our emotions, we experience feelings of love and grief and many other things. With our will, we have the freedom to choose and to make decisions. And all of these are true of the precious Holy Spirit. He has intellect, He has emotions, and He has a will. He has intellectual capabilities along with the capacity to show emotions and to choose a course of action. Now, first of all, tonight, we find His intelligence. And we read those two verses a few moments ago, 1 Corinthians 2:10 and 11. God hath revealed them unto us by His Spirit. For the Spirit searcheth all things, yea, the deep things of God. For what man knoweth the things of man, save the spirit of man which is in him? Even so the things of God knoweth no man but the Spirit of God. Now notice in those verses that we read, notice what it says. Paul says, the Spirit of God knoweth. And this passage here reveals that the Holy Spirit knows the deep things of God. In other words, He knows divine truth. He understands divine truth that is in the Father. And since He knows, He is able to reveal those things to us. He knows because He has the intellectual ability to understand. Now, think about it. It's challenging, if not impossible, for a man to teach something that he doesn't know. Before a preacher stands to preach, before a teacher stands to teach, they study, they do research, they know. Before he can teach others, he must know and understand what he's teaching. He must know his subject and he must know it well. And so the Holy Spirit is able to teach the deep things of God because He is a person who has intelligence. That is a capacity to know and understand. And so this ability is really a basic component of personality. Another passage that kind of sheds light on the intelligence of the Holy Spirit is Romans chapter 8, verse 27, which speaks of the mind of the Spirit. Now, second thing tonight, not only does the Spirit of God have an intellect, but He has feelings. Take your Bible and turn to Ephesians chapter 4, verse 30. Ephesians chapter 4, verse 30. And notice with me what it says. Grieve not the Holy Spirit of God, whereby you are sealed to the day of redemption. Grief is a feeling. It's a feeling that a person has. Grief is a result of emotions that people have. And emotions or feelings are evidence of personality. And the word that Paul uses here means to make sorrowful or to affect with sadness or to throw into sorrow. In the context of the fourth chapter of the book of Ephesians, there is a list of sins that causes the Spirit of God to grieve. This same word here, used for grieve, is used no less than 25 times in the New Testament. It's also translated sorrowful, or made sorry. Now, it's difficult, almost impossible to imagine that one could cause a force or an influence or an energy to grieve. Again, grief is evidence of personality. It's convicting to me, and I believe it's probably convicting to you, to think that our sinful words and actions and attitudes and thoughts could cause the Spirit of God within us to grieve. And so the Holy Spirit of God has emotions. Now, third thing tonight, not only does the Spirit of God have intellect and emotions, but He has a will. 1 Corinthians 12:11. This passage is one of three passages that discusses spiritual gifts. And Paul says in this passage, "But all these worketh that one and selfsame Spirit, dividing to every man severally as he will." And Paul is simply saying in this verse, in this passage, that the Spirit of God is the distributor of spiritual gifts. And so the distribution of spiritual gifts is a ministry of His. It's an act of His will. Now, if you're a preacher or a teacher or a leader in the church in some way, it's humbling to consider that your spiritual gift has been given to you by the Holy Spirit. Now, Paul says in 1 Corinthians chapter 12, verse 1, "Now concerning spiritual gifts, I would not have you to be ignorant." Now, sad to say, today, in today's world, many are ignorant of the teaching concerning spiritual gifts. They don't know. They've never been taught. They've never studied. They're not even aware that they have a spiritual gift. And it's a humbling thing to realize that our spiritual gifts and abilities are given to each of us by the precious Holy Spirit, who gives to each of us severally as He will. And again tonight, when you consider the average believer, he is probably unaware of his own spiritual gift. So in this passage, Paul is speaking of the will of the Holy Spirit and the distribution of spiritual gifts. So, since the Holy Spirit possesses intellect and emotions and the ability to choose and decide, I think we can conclude that the Holy Spirit is not a force. He is not an influence. He's not an energy emanating from the Father. But the Holy Spirit is a person indeed. A person who is distinct from either the Father or the Son. Not only is His personality proven by those things, but let me go beyond that. It's proven by His works. Take your Bible and turn to John 14, verse 26. The Holy Spirit teaches. He is our teacher. John 14, 26. John, speaking of the Holy Spirit, says this: "He shall teach you all things and bring all things to your remembrance whatsoever I have said to you." And in the context of this chapter, Christ is speaking to the disciples. Now keep in mind that when He spoke these words, the New Testament had not yet been written. I mean, the Gospels hadn't been written. The book of Acts had not been written. The epistles had not been written. The book of Revelation had not been written. In fact, not a single word of the New Testament had been written at this time. So the Holy Spirit will continue His ministry to the disciples, His teaching ministry, and others, so that the New Testament could be written. And the words of the New Testament did not originate in the mind of men, but these holy men of old spoke as they were moved by the precious Holy Ghost. As a result, all Scripture is given by inspiration of God. We're at a stopping point. We will pick up here tomorrow night, God willing. May God bless you. 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
1: How do you do? Unless you've lived through war in your homeland, it's hard to imagine the destruction and fear. 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Yet the woman in this story experienced both war and increasing blindness, but she had inner peace because her heart and mind and life were unshackled.
2: Stay where you are. We are searching everything. 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
3: I'm a teacher at school. Ask the principal.
2: Silence! You lie. You are enemy nationals, spies.
4: I was born here in Japan.
2: Then why do you have British passport?
4: My father is English.
3: This is my wife. I came here as a missionary from South Africa.
2: Silence! Take him away.
4: Percy!
3: Don't be frightened, Amy. The Lord is with us.
2: Woman, you stay here under house arrest.
1: 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The homeless look for some to take pity, but there are few, except at Pacific Garden Mission. Ever since George and Sarah Clark opened their hearts to the poor in 1877, the doors have never closed at the mission. The old lighthouse shelters hundreds of men, women, and children, offering a safe bunk for the night, nourishing meals and fresh clothing, all without charge, thanks to generous friends who send financial gifts. Mission pastors and counselors share the good news that can change any life. The good news that can set the captives free and light their pathway to the future. Now for broadcast around the earth, here is program number 3210 in the series Unshackled, the program that makes you face yourself and think.
2: Where is your husband's camera?
4: My husband always keeps his camera in his desk drawer.
2: It is not here.
4: Well, my husband always keeps it there, but if you can't find it, why don't you ring the police station and ask him where it is?
2: Sergeant, call the station and ask the foreigner where he keeps his camera hidden.
4: Can I visit my husband?
2: You must not leave the house.
4: Not even to get food?
2: Policemen will stay here and guard this house to make sure you do not leave. Do not read any newspaper and have no visitor. You are under house arrest. You hear? We are at war.
1: After the Japanese attacked Pearl Harbor, the woman in our story, born in Japan, was now imprisoned there. She had a pituitary tumor that couldn't be removed, leading to loss of vision in her final years. This is the conclusion of her story, the true testimony of Amy Luke, right now on Unshackled.
4: We were living on the west coast of Japan in the town of Niigata when Percy was arrested and taken to jail. A policeman guarded us from early morning to early evening. Our four-year-old daughter missed her father so much she became sick and couldn't climb the stairs without screaming in pain. Authorities gave me permission to take her to the doctor, and after 10 days, Percy was released because of our daughter's illness.
3: I don't know how long they let me stay. But I'm grateful just to see you.
4: Did they feed you properly?
3: About what you'd expect. But I hear the food in prison is not good.
4: Let's pray that you don't go there.
3: God knows our situation, Amy. He said, my grace is sufficient.
4: The children are so glad to see you.
3: So what did the doctor say? Why is Connie sick?
4: Her body is deficient in vitamins because of the nervous stress she's under, missing you, having the policeman in the house constantly. He watches everything we do.
3: At least they let you go to the doctor.
4: She needs a vitamin B injection every few days.
3: And they let you out for that?
4: Yes. I have to leave Norman with the policeman, which I don't like, but there's no alternative.
3: I will call on the Lord, who is worthy to be praised. So shall I be saved from mine enemies. God is so faithful to let me come home.
4: But after 18 days at home, Percy was rearrested and taken to the Niigata prison. He was put in solitary confinement, and we provided his meals. So every day at 9 in the morning, the principal of the school sent the janitor to pick up 3 meals that I'd prepared, and the janitor delivered them to prison. Mother heard about our situation and came at once from Tokyo.
5: It's astounding that this is happening to you, Amy.
4: I'm okay, Mother, but I worry about Percy and the children.
5: God is with him.
4: Yes, I know.
5: Be careful for nothing, but in everything by prayer and supplication with thanksgiving, let your requests be made known unto God.
4: Yes, Mother, and the peace of God, which passeth all understanding, shall keep your hearts and minds through Christ Jesus.
5: Trust him.
4: I do, but I still miss Percy so much.
5: Do you have enough to eat?
4: Vegetables are hard to get. I was told to bury boxes of them in the sand before winter, but when I dug them up, they'd all been eaten by big rats.
5: Oh, we have to get you to Tokyo. Your father and I are talking with the authorities there to get Percy released to house arrest with us.
4: And I hope you succeed, Mother.
5: And your eyesight?
4: My vision is the same, but it no longer worries me. I used to pray constantly, asking God to save my sight. Then one day, I was working in the kitchen and realized, if the spirit of him that raised up Jesus from the dead dwell in you, he that raised up Christ from the dead shall also quicken your mortal bodies by his spirit that dwelleth in you. Now I have no fear. Percy wrote saying I could visit him in prison once or twice a week, so I went there and waited on a narrow bench while listening to relatives tell their stories. When my turn came to visit, Percy and I stood on either side of a counter and talked.
3: I'm surprised to see you, Amy, after that blizzard.
4: 4 feet of snow.
3: How are the children?
4: Fine. We miss Mother since she went back to Tokyo.
3: It's been more than 3 months, and still no word about my trial.
4: I've learned that you cannot be confined more than 100 days, so I spoke with the prosecutor, and he said he can do nothing without permission from Tokyo, so I wrote to Mother.
3: She knows how to make things happen.
4: Mother went straight to the officials in Tokyo, who told her they had nothing to do with what happens in the prefectures. So Mother came at once and spoke with the prosecutor. The next day, Percy was released but had to remain under house arrest. He had developed chronic ulcers and was very thin and weak, but the children were delighted to see him again.
5: The powers that be in Tokyo have given permission for you to come and live with us there.
3: Praise God.
4: Amen. How did you do that, Mother?
5: Your father is very well respected, and we have Japanese citizenship now.
3: At least it will be warmer there.
5: Our house is crowded, Percy. Amy's older brother and his family are living with us, and so is her younger brother and his wife. So you will have to live in the little Sunday school room.
3: You have permission for us to travel?
5: Yes. I take you and Norman back to Tokyo first, while Amy stays to pack your belongings. The policeman will go with us to keep an eye on you. Then I come back for Amy and Connie.
4: Food was so scarce in Tokyo that strict rationing began. We were limited to 1 egg per person each month, 2 ounces of meat, 2 ounces of fish every other week, and a little rice and vegetables in season. Our daughter's health declined so much she could no longer digest eggs or fish. A doctor prescribed milk, but milk wasn't in our rations. So I took his letter to the food distribution center in Tokyo, and they gave us permission for 1/3 of a pint of milk every other day. Still, she grew weaker. Then our son became sick.
6: Madam, excuse me, but I remember you.
4: Yes, sir. I recall you work at the government food distribution center.
6: Are you all right? Why are you weeping?
4: My son has been diagnosed with rickets. He's only 2 years old and his legs are thin and crooked. The doctor says he needs to have fresh cream or he will die. But where will I get fresh cream?
6: If you promise never to tell anyone, I will have fresh cream delivered to you.
4: For several weeks, that man's daughter delivered fresh cream to our door in the middle of the night, and his kindness, along with x-ray treatments, saved our son's life. But our move to Tokyo brought new threats.
5: Look, what is happening?
4: What's going on?
3: The American bombers dropping bombs.
5: How can that be? They told us Tokyo would never be bombed.
4: They were wrong.
3: We'd better dig some air raid shelters in the back garden.
5: Come along. Hide!
4: The children! Get the children! Our house was not struck, but Percy dug two shelters, and we ran there and hid when the planes came dropping bombs. When winter invaded, we feared pneumonia in the damp, cold earth more than we feared the bombs. So we hid under our beds, hoping the danger would pass. Night after night, we could see Tokyo burning.
6: Sensei Yamada, this is government order. You must move out of house.
5: Move out? But why? We own this property.
6: Oh, very sorry. Government is going to demolish all houses on this side of the street to make fire escape. Too many people died trapped on narrow street.
4: It's true.
5: Oh, I go tell your father.
4: Where can we go?
5: We move to a mountain resort. Get away from the bums.
4: Percy and I are under house arrest. We have to get permission to move.
3: Our missionary friends living on the outskirts of Tokyo are also under house arrest. Maybe we can live with them.
4: The Lord is my rock and my fortress and my deliverer. We visited our friends who live 10 miles outside of Tokyo, and they agreed to let us stay with them in a 9-foot square room. I tried to borrow a cart from every shopkeeper on our street, but they also had to move and needed their vehicles. Japan had no sewer system then, and sewage was hid away in big tubs on carts, and one of those men agreed to let us use his cart the next morning.
3: I still can't believe you agreed to put our belongings in such a thing, Amy.
4: We have to move, and no one else was willing to help us.
5: Don't worry, Percy. The fertilizer will make your belongings grow.
3: Everything's wrapped and tied.
4: Good. He said he would be here at 7.
5: And there he is, outside the door.
4: Look, his cart is scrubbed and covered with straw mats. While the workmen pull the cart, Percy pushed from behind all the way to our destination. Meanwhile, the children and I traveled by train. We were not out of danger, though. Planes dropped incendiary bombs all around, and all the men fought fires. But God protect the house where we lived. Gas was rationed, so we cooked outside on an open fire, using scraps of wood that the children gathered. The summer of 1945 came.
3: I've heard rumors that American warships are bombarding the coast of Japan.
4: Do you think they'll invade?
3: They'll have to in order to end the war.
4: The government will never surrender.
3: The rumors are that once the Americans land on Japanese soil, the Japanese military will send all the women and children to the mountains for safety, and the soldiers will kill all the enemy nationals.
4: That means us.
3: Yes, Amy, that means us.
4: Thou wilt keep him in perfect peace, whose mind is stayed on thee, because he trusteth in thee.
3: For to me to live is Christ, and to die is gain.
7: We'll hear more about Amy's story in just a moment. 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To learn more about this ministry, write to Pacific Garden Mission, 1458 South Canal Street, Chicago, Illinois, 60607. 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
4: The invasion never came. The bombs dropped on Hiroshima and Nagasaki cut short a war that would otherwise have dragged on for years. On August 15, 1945, I heard that the emperor was going to make a speech on radio, so I asked my Japanese neighbors if I could listen, and they agreed.
3: What is it?
4: The war is over, Percy. It's over.
3: Oh, praise God.
4: The emperor has spoken. Japan, surrender to the Allies. Everyone was overjoyed, and people wept openly with relief. Percy and I took our two children to the main highway to welcome the American troops who offered to help those who were sick and gave us army rations to eat. After 4 years of house arrest, we were free to leave Japan. We visited my parents in the mountains and then spent a night with the American Red Cross in Yokohama. They gave us a bar of soap, something we hadn't seen in months. And the next day we flew to Okinawa. I can't believe all the food the Americans have here.
3: Yes, it's been 5 years since we've enjoyed food like that.
4: The children are not used to eating so well. Connie asked if she could eat the whole egg herself.
3: The mercy of the Lord is from everlasting to everlasting upon them that fear him, and his righteousness unto children's children.
4: How long are we staying here, Percy?
3: They tell me we fly to Manila in 2 days.
4: Manila?
3: To an army camp. All former internees are processed there.
4: Where he leads me, I will follow. In Manila, we lived in tents. Women and children on one side of the camp and men in tents on the other side. We were there for nearly a month and joined a Bible study with 80 Americans read by a chaplain.
8: From the Garden of Eden to the present day, our real enemy is Satan.
3: Amen. Amen.
8: The Bible says in 1 Peter chapter 5, verse 8, be sober, be vigilant, because your adversary, the devil, as a roaring lion, walketh about, seeking whom he may devour.
3: Yes, sir.
8: The devil knows his end is destruction, and he wants to take as many as he can with him to hell. That's why God sent Jesus to rescue us. Remember what Jesus said in John chapter 10, verse 10?
4: Yes.
3: The thief cometh not but for to steal, and to kill, and to destroy. I am come that they might have life, and that they might have it more abundantly.
8: That's right. He came to give us new life. How does he accomplish that?
3: By paying the penalty for our sins so that we can stand before God. For the wages of sin is death, but the gift of God is eternal life through Jesus Christ our Lord.
4: We travel by ship to Singapore, then on to Bombay, where 4,000 British troops boarded our ship to the Suez Canal. There we disembarked for Cairo. From there, we flew to Durban, a four-day flight in those days down across Africa. After some weeks of rest in a Christian R&R camp, Percy applied for a position as pastor with his denomination. I had never been a pastor's wife, but tried to serve the families of the mining town where God pressed us.
3: Amy, you've been a wonderful wife, putting up with the conditions here.
4: I have learned, in whatsoever state I am, therewith to be content.
3: But you'd be more content in Japan.
4: Oh, I'd love to go back home, Percy.
3: The field director of our mission has invited us to go back to Japan.
4: Lily, oh, that's wonderful. How soon?
3: Next year.
4: In 1951, we returned to Japan and served in Nagoya Bay. None of the people there knew anything about Christianity. We landed a house built on top of a big shed, which was a railway storage press. The structure was very flimsy. Nevertheless, we held meetings there. People had to stand very slowly, so the house didn't shake too much.
3: You cannot rely on people. They will fail. You cannot rely on governments. They will change. You cannot even rely on yourself, can you? The Bible says they are all gone aside. They are all together become filthy. There is none that doeth good. No, not one. But you can rely on the Son of God, the Lord Jesus Christ. He went to the cross and died for you, so you could receive eternal life, an abundant life on earth and a home in heaven. The Bible says, "For God so loved the world that he gave his only begotten Son, that whosoever believeth in him should not perish, but have everlasting life."
4: My mother died 2 years after we arrived in Japan, and my father died 3 years later. I was grateful that God let me be there during that time. We had a small tent mission, after which more and more people came to our meetings. The tent was so small that visitors overflowed onto the street, drawing curious people. Many were saved. We took our furlough in America, where our daughter started college and our son started high school. Then, after a visit to South Africa, we returned to Japan, first to Osaka.
2: Please sit down, Mr. Rook.
3: Thank you for granting us permission to go to the high-rise flats, most honorable one.
2: So you want to speak to people about your religion?
3: Yes. We understand that you have public meeting room in each building.
2: Yes, that is so. You may lecture, but many people are Shinto and Buddhist. You must not force religion on anyone.
3: That will not be a problem. Our God lets us choose whether or not to follow him.
4: We minister for 5 years there and then had a furlough, after which we spent 5 years serving the Lord in Minoshima, where the people were wealthy and self-sufficient. They had no need of God. We had Sunday school, morning and evening meetings, and English classes every week. On Wednesday mornings, I visited the government hospital, where one woman asked me to teach her about the Bible.
5: Life is too hard.
4: It seems harder for some than for others, but God wants us to draw close to him for comfort and strength.
5: Both my parents and all my brothers and sisters died of tuberculosis. At the age of 12, I was alone. I raised myself and married a good man, but our first son was born deaf and mute. Our second son died of meningitis. Now I have tuberculosis, and I too will die. All is futility.
4: No, it isn't, dear. God loves you so much. He sent his only son to die for you so you could receive eternal life and go to heaven someday.
5: Oh, how can I know that is true?
4: I wondered the same thing when I was only 20.
5: You no longer wonder?
4: No, because I know God. And if Christ died for me, he also died for you. If you repent of your sins and ask Jesus to save you, he will. And then you will know God too. And as we read the Bible, you will know that it's true. The following week, she was much happier and told me she had done as I said and found peace for the first time in her life. She recovered and went home to her husband. There isn't time to tell of all the many people we served. Blind people, those wounded by war and troubled marriages. We tried to reflect the love of Jesus to all we met. In 1975, Percy and I left Japan for the rest time as we retire from missionary service. After a 10-day voyage by ship, we arrive in Brisbane, Australia, where our son met us. We stay with Norman and his wife for several weeks until we find a suitable flat for our retirement. 4 years later, my vision deteriorated even more. In Toowoomba's General Hospital, I had many tests before being sent to another hospital for a brain scan.
8: Mrs. Luke, I'm the doctor. You have a pituitary tumor that's pressing on your optic nerve and causing your loss of vision.
4: Oh, they told me that 40 years ago.
8: Why didn't you have it removed then when it was smaller?
4: Because I was pregnant and the baby would have died during surgery. They wanted me to abort the pregnancy, but I refused.
8: Has your vision gotten worse since then?
4: Slowly, but it's suddenly gotten much worse.
8: The tumor is massive, too big for treatment except surgery.
4: I am not having an operation.
8: Then you will go blind.
4: I know. But surgery will not restore the sight I have already lost.
8: I agree with you. You might as well go home.
4: Norman had a granny flat built on their home, a spacious flat with no stairs to navigate. Many people gave financially to help with construction. Within 2 years, I was totally blind.
3: Let me pour you some tea, Amy.
4: Thank you, Percy.
3: Your friend from church brought some scones when she brought these tapes.
4: I'll have to set aside some money to give to the Lord as a thank you.
3: We are truly blessed.
4: I have been young and now am old, yet have I not seen the righteous forsaken, nor his seed begging bread.
3: Psalm 37. 52 years we've been together as a team, dear wife.
4: You take good care of me, Percy.
3: You would do the same for me.
4: It's wonderful to think that our Norman, the baby the doctors wanted to remove, is now taking care of us. What if I had listened to the doctors?
3: You didn't, because you were too busy listening to the Lord.
4: That's the secret, Percy. Today, if ye will hear his voice, harden not your hearts. God said in Jeremiah chapter 33, "Call unto me, and I will answer thee, and show thee great and mighty things which thou knowest not." I wrote my memoirs, and I learned to use a special writing aid from the Society for the Blind so I could write to my Japanese friends. Percy and I continue to serve the Lord by speaking at luncheons and churches. Like the Apostle Paul, I can say, in whatsoever state I am, therewith to be content.
7: Amy and Percy have gone home to the Lord they loved and served. What about you, listening friend? Where will you go when you die? The same God who brought Percy and Amy safely through the war can bring you through whatever you face today. The Bible says in Deuteronomy chapter 32, "Ascribe ye greatness unto our God. He is the rock. His work is perfect, for all his ways are judgment. A God of truth and without iniquity, just and right is he." That same God gave his Son for you, so you could spend eternity in heaven instead of in darkness. Jesus said, "He that heareth my word and believeth on him that sent me hath everlasting life, and shall not come into condemnation, but is passed from death unto life." If you need help in making this crucial decision for Christ, get in touch with Pacific Garden Mission, 1458 South Canal Street, Chicago, Illinois, 60607. 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

In Psalm 63, David said, "My soul shall be satisfied as with marrow and fatness, and my mouth shall praise thee with joyful lips, when I remember thee upon my bed, and meditate on thee in the night watches." To help you focus your thoughts upon God at the close of this day, we bring you this devotional meditation, From Morning and Evening, by Charles Haddon Spurgeon, the great English preacher of the 19th century. This evening's text is found in Numbers chapter 11 and verse 23. "Thou shalt see now whether my word shall come to pass unto thee or not." God had made a positive promise to Moses that for the space of a whole month he would feed the vast host in the wilderness with flesh. Moses, being overtaken by a fit of unbelief, looks to the outward means and is at a loss to know how the promise can be fulfilled. He looked to the creature instead of the Creator. But does the Creator expect the creature to fulfill his promise for him? No. He who makes the promise ever fulfills it by his own unaided omnipotence. If he speaks, it is done. Done by himself. His promises do not depend for their fulfillment upon the cooperation of the puny strength of man. We can at once perceive the mistake which Moses made. And yet, how commonly we do the same. God has promised to supply our needs, and we look to the creature to do what God has promised to do. And then, because we perceive the creature to be weak and feeble, we indulge in unbelief. Why look we to that quarter at all? Will you look to the top of the Alps for summer heat? Will you journey to the North Pole to gather fruits ripened in the sun? Verily, you would act no more foolishly if you did this than when you look to the weak for strength and to the creature to do the Creator's work. Let us then put the question on the right footing. The ground of faith is not the sufficiency of the visible means for the performance of the promise, but the all-sufficiency of the invisible God, who will most surely do as he hath said. If after clearly seeing that the onus lies with the Lord and not with the creature, we dare to indulge in mistrust, the question of God comes home mightily to us. Has the Lord's hand waxed short? May it happen too, in his mercy, that with the question there may flash upon our souls that blessed declaration, "Thou shalt see now whether my word shall come to pass unto thee or not." This meditation was taken from Morning and Evening by C.H. Spurgeon. Please listen each evening at this same time for Morning and Evening.

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1: Thy word is a lamp unto my feet and a light unto my path. It's time now for Light for the Pathway with W.A. Thompson.

It is a blessed privilege once again to greet you in the name of the Lord Jesus. The only reason for this program is to lift up the name of the Lord, to go to His Word for guidance in living and how to be a faithful servant of the Lord. We are in this world. We are not of the world. We are our citizenship is from heaven, from above. And so the Lord instructs us how to live as pilgrims in this land through the Bible. We do not have to rely on our own imagination. There are things that we can understand from the Scriptures. The Lord directs, and the Spirit of God inside the believer directs us and teaches us and builds us up through the Word that God has given. This day, as I was preparing for the day, I thought of this truth, that there are many people who will try to live by the Word of God without knowing the God of the Word. And people who try to live by the Word of God without knowing the God of the Word can be some very mean people. They will try to say that they are going to do what Jesus did, and they say, you know, His name as though He is just a person. He is a person, but He is the God person. He is the God man, and He is to be worshiped. No, if you want to live in a way that pleases the Lord, you must know the Lord. You must know the God of the Word of God. We want to look at the book of Ruth today in the preliminary part of the program. Ruth, the book of Ruth, is a story that one great critic, wrote of the fact that this book was an excellent book for him, and this is an unsaved man, and talking about the story of the book of Ruth. And he says he couldn't improve on it. Well, quite naturally, it's because it's God's Word, but hearing an unsaved man make a statement like that is indeed something to be considered. And I don't know if the man has ever gotten saved, but it was a writer, a secular writer, and talks about the greatness of this book, how it's laid out. Well, it's one of two books in the Bible in which a woman is the primary character. The other book is that of Esther. And the Scriptures give to us how that Ruth was a Moabitess. She was married to a Hebrew, and she is going to find herself in the line of the Lord Jesus Christ, our Savior. That says much to us also, that the Lord came through that line. And the author of the book is unknown, believed to perhaps be Samuel. And it's the beginning of the time of the Judges. And Ruth was a young Moabitess married to a man who died and left her a widow. And she, as a widow, embraced her mother-in-law and loved her mother-in-law and cared for her mother-in-law and provided for her mother-in-law a grandson. She did not go back to the old way, a tremendous testimony. The story of how that she made wise choices. The wise choice brought her to the right place. And because of these wise choices, she finds herself giving birth to a son who is the grandfather of David. And thus, when we see in the genealogy of the Lord in the book of Matthew, she is listed there. And also in the last chapter, David is listed there. Our Father, we thank Thee for Thy great graces we do see in the life of Ruth. We pray Thee to bless us today to have more courage to stand for the Lord, to rejoice in the faithfulness and the goodness of our God. These things we ask in Jesus' name. Amen. In the book of Genesis now, chapter 37, we're looking at the account of Joseph being mistreated by his brothers, being sold like an animal to his others, to people. But that wasn't the initial plan. He was to be killed, or
his brothers decided that they were going to throw him in a pit. And I don't know if they were going to stone him once they had thrown him into the pit. The verse tells us in verse 20, they say, "Come now, therefore, and let us slay him and cast him into some pit." So their plan was to kill him first and throw him in the pit. And we will say some evil beast hath devoured him, and we shall see what will become of his dreams. So because of his dreams, we see their action because of what he had said. And this was a broken record playing again and again. Now, it was a rerun. There are people who don't know what records are today. When we used to have those records that would play on this, you know, if the needle ever, something ever got in the track, the one track, there was one single groove that just ran around and around and around on the record. And if something ever kept the needle from advancing on along that same track and bouncing back to the previously covered area, the same thing would keep playing. We talk about a broken record. Well, in the mind of a person who is filled with bitterness and envy, they have some object on which they are focusing, and they can't get past that. It may have been some hurt that someone has leveled against you. And you think of that day in and day out, and you think of it from every angle, and you think of what you could have done, what you should have done, what you will do if you get another chance. That thing is riveted to your mind, to your heart. That's why it is that when someone doesn't like someone and they complain about them and against them all the time, eventually they start doing things exactly like the person that they don't like. And I think that's one of the reasons why when young men grow up hating their mother, they start having effeminate ways and don't realize that's why they are like they are. Or girls many times will have a hatred for a father. They have this mental focus of the thing, and this thing that is focusing, that they have focused on, is directing them, enslaving them, and leading them, and putting an impression upon them of which they know not. Now, if you love the Lord, see, the Lord tells us to give thanks unto God always. And if he is to be in your mind, you will be like him. But if you're to be continually offering up complaints and bitter sayings about someone, you will be like the one who is the focus of your mind. That's plain and simple. Children, a baby lying in its mother's arms, just looking up at the mother, especially the mother nursing the child. The child is looking into the mother's face. The mother's looking into the child's face. And that's a wonderful delight that a mother has. The child knows of the security, being fed and being cared for. And the child can at some times later on come to the point of becoming bitter toward the mother that gave life to him. I'm talking about older ones who make decisions. Mothers won't let go of their children. They want to control them. They don't want to stop. They don't want to acknowledge that this child is an adult. And that brings another subject of how there are mothers who won't accept the fact that their daughters are grown-up girls. They're mothers themselves. And there are fathers who won't accept the fact that their children are grown. And there are problems that will be brought on because of this. These boys had a focus. These men, they're not little boys at all in the book of Genesis 37. But they had a focus on this dream because they were envious. Now, they started off with a little nugget, little tiny speck. By the way, did you know that every snowflake has a little speck of black dust in it? Every snowflake has this little dust in it that around which the ice crystal forms. So I'm told. Haven't checked every one of them, but that's what I've been told. And there's a beautiful snowflake that forms around it. And it doesn't take much. And when there is a small thing in your life around which other things form,
then it grows into a large matter. Or look at life itself. The seed of a man and how a child grows from that very microscopic being. That's the way things grow. And if you have some kind of bitterness and animosity in your heart, be it ever so small, it can grow into a grown lion. You know, you get a little cuddly looking lion. As a baby, the thing looks so beautiful. And you can say, how could that little thing ever hurt anyone? And as it grows, its appetite changes, becomes a monster, and will consume the person who owns it if it's not restrained. And that's the way it is when you harbor a sin, which you think is something that's personal, and it's just between you and that person, and nobody knows about it but you. Or whatever, it's lust. We looked at that with Achan. Something in his heart. Pretty soon it moved his body, his hands, took action, and overtook him. And then his family suffered. You know, you hear of sad stories of people having a small thing, got their secret sin. They hide in the closet. They hide in their own rooms now and look at all the pornography they want to and think this is theirs. And their behavior changes. And things start changing for them. Why is it that their attitude has changed so much? Why, the thing they thought they controlled is now controlling them. And it has skewed or twisted their judgment. They no longer make wise decisions. They make irrational decisions, foolish decisions, foolish deeds that are done. And here are men in Genesis 37, who should have been protecting and loving their brother, but yet they had in their hearts hatred for the brother, and they want to kill him now. See, that started off a very small thing. Come, let us kill him. Throw his body into a pit, and we'll go back home with the bloody clothing and tell our father that some evil beast ate our brother. That's what we'll do. Yeah. Good plan, isn't it? Sounds good, doesn't it, brothers? Yes, it does. Except one, Reuben, said, well, listen, let's not shed any blood, but cast him into the pit that is in the wilderness and lay no hand upon him that he might rid him out of the hands and deliver him to his father. So he had a plan to deliver his brother. And he was going to bring him back. But as he was gone, they see another opportunity to make money off this deal. Dear Heavenly Father, we pray that we might learn from this behavior of these that our sin does not stay where we put it, that we cannot control sin in the life. We can't manage sin. It will destroy the vessel in which it's contained. Our Heavenly Father, help us to do right, we pray in Jesus' name and for His sake. Amen. Join us again for another program of Light for the Pathway. I'm Willie Thompson in Greenville, South Carolina.

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We greet our friends everywhere with Chapter 2 of Perilous Journey, the story of John Bunyan. This is another in the series Stories of Great Christians. 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

0: Now, if you'll pardon me, woman, I must attend to my wife and my new son, John.
1: John Bunyan has been called the most English author who ever wrote. He had come straight from the soil of England, and the circumstances of his birth and upbringing only added to the long record of his ancestry. From as early as 1542, records show the Bunyan family owning land in the Harrowden countryside, some 50 miles from London. Prior to that time, records show the Bunyan family in the area as early as 1199. Because spelling was in a more flexible state than it is today, 34 different spellings of the Bunyan name are on record. This is two spellings better than the number of ways Shakespeare has been done in the past. In any case, there was no question as to John Bunyan's country.
0: He's sleeping like an old hand at it, Margaret.
2: I'm so glad he is a boy, Thomas. I know how much you wanted a son.
0: Oh, it wouldn't have mattered one way or the other.
1: Thomas Bunyan, John's proud father, although with as much hereditary substance, was an individualist in his own right. Although his family before him had been merchants, Thomas had decided on tinkering as a profession. The tinker usually was of the handyman status, commanding little respect from his peers. But Thomas Bunyan had settled on the land his family owned, and rather than traveling about the countryside, had established a respectable business, much like the 20th century ironmonger. Margaret was Thomas's second wife, his first dying after 4 years of childless marriage. Margaret was quiet, thoughtful.
0: Ah, that's a lovely picture, the two of you.
2: He's such a pretty lad. All that hair.
0: I hope you'll both be well enough to make the trip to Elstow for the christening.
2: I'm sure young John will be. He's such a big, healthy baby.
0: And you?
2: It wasn't nearly as bad as they all said. Truly.
0: I'll leave you to rest, my dear. If you need anything, call out.
2: You might put him in the cradle, Thomas.
0: Small, loose thing like the boy is a difficult thing to carry for a crude man as myself.
2: You'd do it very well. Just hold his head a little straighter and lay him down all at once. You see? You did it so well that he didn't even wake up.
0: Well.
2: And now, I believe I will rest.
0: I'll be within earshot.
2: Thomas?
0: Yes?
2: Are you pleased? Are you really pleased?
0: I have never been so much in my life.
1: In the early half of the 17th century, the Church of England exercised a strict control over the private life of every English citizen. One was compelled by ecclesiastical law to be baptized, confirmed, and married in the parish church, to attend divine service on Sundays and saints' days, and to receive communion at least 3 times a year. Ecclesiastical courts were formed to enforce these laws, and offenders were often jailed until they agreed to abide by them. But it was not fear of the law which motivated Thomas and Margaret Bunyan to fulfill their orthodox responsibilities. The Bunyans were royalists, supporting the king as the divinely appointed head of the country. They were orthodox Church of England parishioners, as were many tradesmen. Before John was born, they had made arrangements for his baptism and christening. And on November 30th, 1628...
2: Do you think he's wrapped warm enough, Thomas?
0: You've so many wraps cover him, I hardly believe he's under there at all.
2: Oh, I don't want him to chill.
0: You'd better attend to your own needs. The fields are muddy this time of year.
2: Oh, I'm ready.
0: Fine. Yeah, the Reverend Kelly said he'd be expecting us this morning, early. If you ask me, he arranged it for early morning just to get away from the screaming of his own brood.
2: Are you forgetting that you've started a brood of your own, Thomas? It'll be harder to joke about the trials of others and their children.
0: Oh, I only did that to draw attention away from the fact that I had none.
2: My dear.
0: Let's be going.
2: Oh, the mist is hanging heavily on the fields. I cannot even see the Abbey Church. I hope it's no omen.
0: You sound like a superstitious fishwife, Margaret. The sun will soon chase the mist for this day.
2: Listen.
0: If it's an omen you're after, take the beauty of the bells.
2: Oh, they are full of beauty, just as our little lad.
0: Come now, woman. The lad's a boy. He'll be a man. It's hardly a compliment to call him beautiful. Now, let's be going. It's a mile to the church, and the way is muddy.

0: Good morning.
1: Good morning, Reverend.
2: Good morning.
3: Our shouts disturbed him.
2: I'm surprised he even heard through all that bundling.
0: I see. Or rather, I should say, I hear you brought the little one.
2: That we have, Reverend Kelly.
0: I say, if he keeps up at that rate, he'll become a man the world will hear.
2: I hope that will be true in any case, Reverend. We plan to give him much that we've never enjoyed.
0: Oh, yes, of course you do. Of course you do.
2: These are not idle words, Reverend Kelly. My boy will have the opportunity to learn to read and write. That I'm settled on.
0: You know, it's a rare thing indeed when the son of a tinker, well...
2: The son of a working man has an education? I know. But we are determined in this.
0: Well, may God add his blessing to your ambitions. Oh, come. We'd best be getting underway with the baptism. I'm not sure how long the young man will wait while we discuss his future.
4: In the name of the Father, and of the Son, and of the Holy Ghost. Amen. We receive this child into the congregation of Christ's flock and do sign him with the sign of the cross in token that hereafter he shall not be ashamed to confess the faith of Christ crucified and manfully to fight under his banner against sin, the world, and the devil, and to continue as Christ's faithful soldier and servant unto his life's end. Amen.
2: Amen.

0: John, the son of Thomas Bunyan, Jr., the 30th of November. There we are, now it's all official, and young John Hare is as secure a citizen in the kingdom of heaven as he is in England herself.
1: John Bunyan's childhood progressed, as did any child of the time. The family was soon to grow to four, as just 15 months after John's birth, his sister Margaret was born.
2: Well, the boy needed a little sister to look after. Now that we've an older son and a daughter, I'm not at all particular what the next ones will be.
3: Thomas, please.
4: Mommy?
3: Yes, John?
4: Why Mamie have no teeth?
3: She'll be getting them soon enough. It's only big boys and girls like you who have teeth.
4: Mommy?
3: Yes, John?
4: Why Mamie have no teeth?
1: Yes, John Bunyan's earliest years differed very little from any child. But the experiences of the youth of John's day were sometimes more severe than what we know.
2: Oh, there's a chill in the air tonight.
3: Yes, I'm afraid summer is about gone again.
4: I like summer best.
3: Not that it ever is very warm, but at least in summer we...
2: What is it, boy?
4: What's that hanging up there?
2: Oh.
3: I forgot that we said we wouldn't return home by this way.
4: It looks like a man all falling apart.
2: It's called a gibbet, John. Now, let's be on our way.
4: But it looks like a man falling...
2: It was a man, John. Now, let's
4: be... But why is he hanging up there like that?
3: He was a very bad man, John, and that is the way the law punished him.
4: But is he still being punished?
2: No, son.
4: Well, then why do they leave him hanging there?
2: As a kind of warning to others.
4: But he's all fallen apart.
3: You'll understand it better when you grow up, John. Oh, please, let's be on our way.
2: Aye. Come, John. We've got to collect your sister at the neighbor's and be home before the sun goes to bed.
3: John, are you crying?
4: No.
3: What is it? You are crying. Can you tell, Mum?
4: It's not the manly thing to cry.
2: I?
3: What's troubling you, John? Please tell.
4: I don't like gibbets.
1: When John was five, his brother William was born. John and his little sister had grown very close, and now they had a new little brother to look after.
5: Look at William, John. He doesn't have no teeth.
4: That's because he's so little. Only big boys and girls have teeth. You didn't have teeth when you were little like William either.
5: I did so.
4: You did not.
5: I did so.
4: Uh-uh.
5: I'm going to tell Mother what you said.
3: Children.
4: Uh-oh.
3: Now see what you've done. You've wakened William.
5: John said I didn't have any teeth when I was little.
4: And you didn't neither.
3: Now that will be enough arguing in the house. It's a very bad thing to waken William. Go outside. Did you hear what I said?
5: Yes, Mommy. I'm going.
3: John?
4: I can't.
3: You can't? Now what does that mean?
4: I can't.
3: Well, I won't have you in here waking the baby. That's very bad. You must go outside.
4: No, no, please, Mom. Don't make me go outside.
3: Oh, John, what's the matter?
4: I don't want to see a gibbet. I don't want to see a gibbet.
3: Oh, John, you won't. Mom didn't mean anything like that.
4: You said I was very bad. Very bad people hang up till I fall apart. No, Mom, please, no!
1: Mm-hmm. You've heard Chapter 2 of Perilous Journey, the story of John Bunyan. This is another in the series, Stories of Great Christians, and comes to you from the radio studios of the Moody Bible Institute of Chicago.

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1: 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And we welcome you to our program tonight. Thank you so much for being with us for these next 15 minutes of Bible study and fellowship in prayer. Please take your Bible tonight and open your Bible to John chapter 14, verse 26. And tonight we continue our study in the doctrine and teaching of the Holy Spirit. Last night, we really laid the groundwork for this study by speaking of the personality of the Holy Spirit. We looked into the Scriptures, and we found that the personality of the Holy Spirit is proven by His characteristics. He has intelligence, and He has feelings, and He has a will. Now, tonight, we're going to go beyond that. And we're going to see in Scripture that His personality is proven by His works. Look with me, please, tonight at John chapter 14, verse 26. He shall teach you all things and bring all things to your remembrance, whatsoever I have said unto you. Shall we pause and pray tonight? Dear Father, again, we thank You for the privilege of preaching and teaching. I pray that You might help us tonight and in the days ahead as we consider the ministry and the doctrine of the Holy Spirit. Help us, Lord, tonight to understand Your Word together. Help me to teach and preach in a way that exalts our Savior. We ask it in Christ's name. Amen. John chapter 14, verse 26, John, speaking of the Holy Spirit, says this, He shall teach you all things and bring all things to your remembrance, whatsoever I have said unto you. Now, in the context, John was writing of the words of Christ being spoken to the disciples. Christ is speaking to the disciples. Keep in mind that when Christ spoke these words, the New Testament had not yet been written, not one word. The Gospels had not been written. The book of Acts had not been written. The epistles had not been written. The book of Revelation had not been written. In fact, not one single word of the New Testament had been written at this time. Now, the Holy Spirit will continue His ministry to the disciples and others so that the New Testament could be written. And so the words of the New Testament did not originate in the mind of men, but these holy men of old spake as they were moved by the Holy Ghost. Thus, as the Scripture says, all Scripture is given by inspiration of God. All Scripture is God-breathed. In other words, all Scripture comes from heaven. And today, the Holy Spirit continues His teaching ministry among believers. He ministers to you and me. He ministers to us through the Scriptures. When the Bible speaks, God speaks. And He ministers to each of us through the preaching and the teaching of God's Word by a pastor or a teacher. Nowhere in the Bible is it ever indicated that human teachers are unnecessary. After all, think about it, God has given some the gift of teaching. And this gift is to be used by teachers and preachers to impart truth from the teacher to the student. And by the way, a sideline here, every pastor should be apt to teach as well. Now, not only does the Holy Spirit teach, but also He guides. Turn with me, please, to Romans chapter 8. And verse 14. Romans chapter 8, verse 14. Paul is speaking here. Notice what he says. For as many as are led by the Spirit of God, they are the sons of God. Now, I have some good news for you tonight and for me. The Holy Spirit will guide the believer. You're not left to be on your own. And He will guide you. He will lead you. He will show you. And I believe the book of Acts is a very clear illustration of this teaching. He guided the early believers. He led them. In the early days of the church, He guided and led Peter and Paul and Barnabas and many others. For example, in the book of Acts, He issued the Macedonian call to Paul. And the Spirit of God redirected Paul to a specific geographic location. You know, the Holy Spirit will never lead in a way that is contrary to the Scriptures, never. He often leads us through the Word of God, which is indeed a lamp unto our feet and a light unto our path. Now, a mere force or an energy or an influence could never guide us as He does. So He teaches us. He guides us. Now, there's another thing that He does. He commissions us. Turn to Acts chapter 13, verse 4. This is a ministry of the Holy Spirit. He teaches us. He guides us. Then He calls us, or He commissions us. Luke is writing these words in Acts chapter 13, verse 4. So they, being sent forth by the Holy Ghost, departed unto Seleucia, and from thence they sailed to Cyprus. Now, in the context of that verse in Acts chapter 13, the church at Antioch sent Barnabas and Paul on the very first missionary journey. You know, today the Holy Spirit still commissions. He still calls. He still sends forth believers to places of service. If you're in the ministry, you know exactly what I'm talking about. He sends missionaries. He sends pastors. He sends laymen to certain locations to accomplish His will. We see this principle illustrated in the book of Acts. In Acts chapter 8, verse 29, then the Spirit said unto Philip, go near and join thyself to this chariot. And so the Spirit of God led Philip to the place where the Ethiopian eunuch was. Then later on, after that conversation and after the conversion of the Ethiopian eunuch, the Bible says the Spirit of the Lord caught Philip away. So He does the same thing today. He commissions, He calls, He sends. Now something else He does, He commands men. Acts chapter 8, verse 29. And in this verse, the Spirit commands Philip to join himself to the chariot of the Ethiopian eunuch, as we saw a moment ago. He speaks to us clearly. As He commands us to move in a certain direction, we simply need to listen. As you read the Word of God, listen to the Spirit of God as He speaks to your heart. Now there's another ministry He has. He restrains. Now, this is quite a ministry. Take your Bible and turn to Genesis chapter 6, verse 3. The Holy Spirit has a ministry of restraining evil in this present wicked world. Genesis 6:3, of course, in the context, is dealing with the flood. And the Lord said, my Spirit shall not always strive with men, for that He also is flesh. Yet His days shall be 120 years. The Holy Spirit has a restraining ministry. He has a ministry of curbing or holding back the wickedness of the human heart. Man has a wicked heart. The heart is deceitful above all things and desperately wicked. Who can know it? Jeremiah chapter 17, verse 9. So man has a wicked heart, but things could be much worse without the restraining ministry of the precious Holy Spirit. According to Pentecost, this ministry is a deterrent to lawlessness in the world. In the context of this verse that I read in Genesis chapter 6, an announcement is being made about the universal flood that will soon descend upon the earth. Now, the flood could have come earlier had it not been for the restraining ministry of the Holy Spirit. Now, in the future, as the rapture of the church takes place, and by the way, that would be the next thing that takes place on God's calendar as far as we know. There are no signs of the rapture. We're not looking for signs. We're looking for Christ. So in the future, as the rapture takes place, the restraining ministry of the Holy Spirit will be removed as Christians are caught up to be with the Lord in the air. We are blessed today, believe it or not, because we live in nations where the restraining ministry of the Holy Spirit is stronger than in a great many other areas. Now, a final ministry we'll be looking at tonight before it's time to stop would be the interceding ministry of the Holy Spirit. Please take your Bible and turn to Romans chapter 8, verse 26. Romans 8, 26, and Paul is speaking here. Notice what Paul says in Romans 8, 26. Likewise, the Spirit also helpeth our infirmities, for we know not what we should pray for as we ought. But the Spirit itself maketh intercession for us with groanings which cannot be uttered. Now, this is quite a verse. Paul is speaking here and saying that we really don't know how to pray as we should. In other words, the Holy Spirit helps us to pray. In fact, the Holy Spirit is our intercessor. He intercedes for us with groanings. In other words, words that cannot be expressed or uttered. And by the way, this is the only verse in the New Testament which reveals the nature of the Holy Spirit's intercessory work today. Not only does the Holy Spirit of God teach us and guide us as we pray, but He also intercedes on our behalf. Now, think with me tonight. We have an intercessor in glory. Christ ever liveth to make intercession for us, Hebrews 7:25. But we have a second intercessor. The Holy Spirit intercedes for us on this earth, and the Holy Spirit's within you. Now, finally tonight, the Spirit of God speaks. John chapter 15, verse 26. He testifies of Christ, according to this verse. Also, He spoke to the Old Testament prophets as they penned the words of the Old Testament. All Scripture is given by inspiration of God and is profitable for four things: doctrine, reproof, correction, instruction in righteousness. And so the Spirit of God has a part in the writing of Scripture, as holy men of old were moved by the precious Holy Spirit. In closing tonight, the personality of the Holy Spirit can be proven by what is ascribed to Him in Scripture. He can be obeyed. Acts chapter 10. In the context of these verses, Peter is in Joppa, and the Spirit of God prompts Peter to leave Joppa and to travel to a place called Caesarea and to minister to the household of Cornelius. Cornelius was a religious Gentile who needed to hear the truth. Peter obeyed the promptings of the Holy Spirit. And likewise today, we must do exactly the same thing. We must obey His promptings. And sometimes in your life, you will sense the prompting of the Spirit of God. Yes, we must obey what He prompts us to do. We're going to stop here, pick up tomorrow night as we continue to study the teaching of the Holy Spirit on the pages of Scripture. May God bless you. This is Pastor Ron Gatlin, and this has been the Voice of Gethsemane.
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for death is swallowed up in victory. 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

0: 6, 2 Timothy chapter 4. For I am now ready to be offered. The time of my departure is at hand. I have fought a good fight. I have finished my course. I have kept the faith. Henceforth, there is laid up for me a crown of righteousness, which the Lord, the righteous judge, shall give me at that day, and not to me only, but unto all them also that love his appearing.
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1: Once again, we say welcome aboard. It's good to be with you at this time. Brother Munn speaking. I program here called A Fisherman's 5-Minute Look at the book. Yesterday, the book of Psalms, Psalm chapter 18. I like the statement made by David here. How do we understand some things about our Lord? How do I take and study? We think about the realm of theology. What are some things that I can look at in the Bible to help me understand some of the characteristics of God? What is God like? Psalm chapter 18, verse 2. All right. David said this, the Lord is my, do you remember yesterday? Blank. The Lord is my what? The Lord is my rock and my fortress, my deliverer, my God, my strength, in whom I will trust. The Lord is my rock. We talked about yesterday a study of the rock. Very interesting, because the characteristics of rock and rock formations would perfectly match the work of our Savior. We think about the Father and our Savior, the Lord Jesus Christ. Just we're talking about, first as far as rock, what do you think of when you think of just something being firm and immovable? That's right. We think about a rock, you know. For that being true, as far as a rock is concerned, a wonderful foundation. Now, wouldn't that perfectly match the statement made about our Savior in 1 Corinthians chapter 3. For other foundation can no man lay than that which is laid. The foundation of the church, not upon Simon Peter. Jesus said, upon this rock, making reference to himself, upon this rock I will build my church. So, as far as the church, firm, immovable, you know. As far as that rock is concerned. I like the statement made in Luke chapter 6. It talks about a wise man. He said in verse 48, he said concerning this wise man, he is like a man which built a house and digged deep and laid the foundation on a rock. How about that? When the storms came, no problem. The foundation will stand. Not only we think about a rock as firm and immovable, but we think about a rock. Rock areas provide shelter. You know, many homes today are built, we think about, of materials that would remind us of rock. We think about concrete. We think about block. We think about brick, you know, and the different structures that's made. If you had a foundation of rock, and my friend, then you had a structure of rock. You got something that's there that's almost permanent as far as life itself is concerned. You know, I find, once again, sort of a parallel with the Lord Jesus Christ. You know, in Jesus Christ, I find perfect safety. You know, safety from the enemy. I'm glad there's a place that I can run. He said here, the Lord is my rock in my fortress, you know. As far as a fortress is concerned, what would it be built of? In my area here, we have a fort. Well, it's close to us. I've been there many times. It's called Fort Morgan. All right, it's made out of sticks, correct? No, it's made out of stone. It's made out of solid concrete. Some areas, I mean, just many, many feet thick, you know. So if you had a firm foundation and then you had a rock-like structure, you'd have perfect safety, and that's what I find in Christ. You wouldn't believe it, but David said then in Psalm chapter 61, he says, hear my cry, O God. Attend unto my prayer. From the end of the earth will I cry unto thee. When my heart is overwhelmed, lead me to the rock that is higher than I. For thou hast been a shelter for me and a strong tower from the enemy. Lead me to the rock that is higher than I. It says, for thou hast been a shelter for me. So in Jesus Christ, I find perfect security. I feel so sorry for people who believe that, you know, salvation's today, and then maybe tomorrow, all right, it could be gone, you know. And depending upon, they preach what's called conditional salvation, you know, it's conditional upon your life. I'm glad as far as salvation is concerned. My friend, it came from God, and as far as sustaining grace, that comes from God also. As far as salvation, salvation's of the Lord. And I'm glad as far as this salvation, when God saved me, my friend, he put me on a firm foundation. And then the security I have is likened unto a stone building Oh, do you know the Savior? He provides for us a perfect foundation and perfect security. The Lord is my rock. Until tomorrow, Fisher Munn.

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1: How do you do? 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Trying something new can be like that, especially if family and friends disapprove. The man in this story came to a point where his exploration of new beliefs forced him to choose between the old and the new, until he realized they were one, and his heart and mind and life were unshackled.
2: We don't want a Jew living on our street, so change your address.
3: Get away from me.
2: Oh, someone else get him.
1: Shining the light of the world into the darkness, this is Unshackled, dramatized and produced in Chicago by Pacific Garden Mission. We all go through tough times when we have no strength to face the future. But the homeless must summon the strength each day to go out and find food and a place to sleep. That's why Pacific Garden Mission keeps the doors open day and night, ready to welcome those who have no address. Thanks to friends who send financial gifts, the mission provides a clean, safe bunk, nourishing meals, and fresh clothing to hundreds of men, women, and children each day. Bible classes and biblical counseling help them establish the means to go back into the world better prepared. Those who receive and believe the good news that brightens the old lighthouse find new life. Now for broadcast around the earth, here is program number 3211 in the series Unshackled, the program that makes you face yourself and think.
4: Those boys harass you again.
5: Every day, Mother. It never ends.
4: They're ignorant bullies. Go wash off the blood.
5: I'll be glad to start junior high next year. Maybe a different school won't be as bad.
4: It's always worse this time of year, during Passover.
5: What's wrong with them anyway?
4: I don't know. I once went to a church and they told me Jews have their own place to go. I wasn't welcome.
5: Our religion obviously is better than theirs, Mother. I could never believe as they do.
1: The young man in our story grew up in Philadelphia, the city of brotherly love. He experienced the irony of that definition, yet found the real meaning, as we'll hear in this, the true testimony of Gary Cohen, right now on Unshackled.
6: We were the only Jewish family in our neighborhood in Philadelphia where my father owned a grocery store. He had emigrated from Russia to America when he was 8. We went to the synagogue on the high holidays, and my father tried to keep kosher. At the time, there was a rising tide of anti-Semitism, even in America.
4: Somebody scrawled Jew on the side of the house today.
7: I didn't see it when I came home.
4: I cleaned it off.
7: Hoodlums.
5: The same ones who go to church every week.
4: That doesn't make them any better.
7: They're just like the Hitler Youth.
4: It's an evil spirit.
7: It's hatred of anybody that's different.
4: But God commanded us to be different.
7: Look where it gets us. All those concentration camps they uncovered in Germany when the war ended.
4: Let's not discuss this at dinner time, Abe.
5: Why do they treat us so poorly, Dad?
7: Because we're not like them. In Russia, we were cannon fodder. So, Mother brought me and my brothers here to America.
5: I remember when I was little and we went to visit Grandma, and somebody tossed a brick through her window.
7: It doesn't matter where we go.
4: Just remember, vengeance belongs to God. There is no wisdom, nor understanding, nor counsel against the Lord.
7: But there is against his people.
6: Mother's family of 13 siblings also came from Russia. So we had many happy times together during family gatherings and holidays. From age 7 to 12, I went to Jewish summer camp every year for 8 weeks. It was wonderful. When I went to Hebrew school to prepare for my bar mitzvah, I was introduced to the local scout troop that met at a nearby synagogue.
4: So being a scout is good, Gary?
5: I love it, Mother. We get to go camping and do fun things and earn merit badges.
4: Already you made friends with nice Jewish boys. I'm glad.
5: Me too.
4: Your father thinks you're getting old enough to help him at the store. Maybe you start by stocking the shelves?
5: Sure. That'd be fun, too.
4: Just remember your schoolwork. First comes education.
6: I finished junior high where there was no anti-Semitism and started high school at Central High of Philadelphia, which was heavily Jewish and the only high school in America that graduates students with a bachelor's degree. I was student government representative for 7 out of 8 semesters, all but the first one. I began lifting weights and working out in a gym, and I won a small bodybuilding trophy. I also continued to advance in scouting. My senior year came.
2: Hey, Cohen, you're the senior patrol leader. Do you have the route all planned for the hike this weekend?
6: Sure do.
2: Aren't you the exemplary one, though?
6: I try.
2: I want to know, buddy, how did you win the sit-up contest at school? 500 sit-ups? You must have abs of steel.
6: I work hard at my dad's store, and I had to fight for my life on the streets when I was younger.
2: Didn't we all? The Hittites are ever with us.
6: Who?
2: Don't you know your Bible, Mr. Achievement? You should join our synagogue. We have classes in Judaism. Then you'd know what I'm talking about.
6: Embarrassed because I didn't know our history, I went out and bought a Hebrew Bible. But I didn't realize that it consisted of both Old and New Testaments. Surely he hath borne our griefs and carried our sorrows. Yet we did esteem him stricken, smitten of God and afflicted. But he was wounded for our transgressions. He was bruised for our iniquities. The chastisement of our peace was upon him, and with his stripes we are healed. All we like sheep have gone astray. We have turned every one to his own way, and the Lord hath laid on him the iniquity of us all. On whom? Laid on whom? Six months later, I finished reading the Old Testament and kept reading the New Testament because I had no reservations about it. What a shock to read about Jesus. I had grown up thinking of him through a prison of misperception. As I read the Gospels, I saw that he was a wonderful person, a wise and powerful man of God, a true prophet of Israel. But whosoever will be great among you shall be your minister, and whosoever of you will be the chiefest shall be servant of all. For even the Son of Man came not to be ministered unto, but to minister, and to give his life a ransom for many. This was 1952, and I was a senior in high school. As I listened to radio, I discovered Christian programs that spoke to my growing interest in Jesus.
7: What on earth are you listening to, Gary?
6: Oh, it was just a drama.
7: I thought I heard that awful name, Jesus.
6: Yes, I got engrossed in the story and kept listening. His name was mentioned.
7: Stuff like that you should not listen to, son. For us, it is bad.
6: I'm just curious, Dad. Why shouldn't I know about Jesus and Christians?
7: So much harm they've done to us.
6: Surely they're not all bad.
7: I do not trust them, any of them. Look what Germany did. And they were Christian.
6: The Nazis were not Christian, Dad, and this is not Germany or Russia. This is America.
7: You have not lived long enough to see real persecution. Jews can trust no one except God.
6: I finished reading the New Testament and was sure that Jesus was indeed the Messiah, but I didn't know what to do next. I also graduated with the 198th class at Central High School in Philadelphia. Hello?
3: Hey, Gary. I didn't get a chance to talk to you at the ceremony. What's your plan for the summer?
6: I'm leaving Monday to go camping with the Scouts.
3: Oh, yeah, that's right. Cool.
6: Are you staying in Scouts?
3: Nah, no time. What about you?
6: Well, I guess I'll drop out, too.
3: You're close to making Eagle Scout, aren't you?
6: Couple of merit badges, but it won't be the same if you guys aren't there.
3: Yeah, things change. What about college?
6: I'm starting at Temple University in the fall.
3: Not me. I want to get away from Philadelphia.
6: It's home to me.
3: So what else is new?
6: Well, I've been reading the New Testament in the Bible.
3: What for?
6: Curiosity. And I'm beginning to think that Jesus is the Messiah.
3: You're kidding, right?
6: He's not at all what I've heard and what I've thought.
3: I never thought you'd be Meshumad.
6: I'm not Meshumad. I'm just looking for truth. Mishumat, apostate from Judaism. I started college still pondering what I now believed about Jesus. Every day as I took the subway to class, I scanned the ground, searching for tracts on the ground that told about Jesus and our need to repent of our sins and come to him for salvation. I had to know. One day, I decided to settle once and for all the Jesus question. I walked into a church near the campus, and a secretary greeted me.
8: Hello. How can I help you?
6: I'm Gary Cohn. I'm just wondering. I want to know more about Jesus.
8: Well, that's why we're here, to exalt the person of Christ.
6: I've read the entire Bible, including the New Testament, but I'm a Jew. I don't know what to do next. Most of the leaders in the New Testament were Jews, and now it's so different. I'm at a crossroads.
8: That's the age-old question that everyone has to decide, Gary. What to do with Jesus? His crucifixion, resurrection, and the more than 500 eyewitnesses that saw him after he rose can't be ignored.
6: He did so many miracles. When I read that he rose from the dead, it was the most amazing one of all.
8: He was crucified in our place. That was the whole purpose of his coming to earth, to die for our sin. If he had come down, we'd still be trapped by our sins with no way to have eternal life or God as our Father. That was God's plan from the time of Adam's sin, to send his only Son to pay the penalty for our sins so we could be acceptable to him. For the wages of sin is death, but the gift of God is eternal life through Jesus Christ our Lord.
6: So what do I do now?
8: Do you believe Jesus died for you?
6: Yes. I know that he did.
8: Pray to God. Admit to him that you're a sinner. Repent of your sins and ask God to save you because you believe Christ died for your sins.
6: That's it? That makes me a Christian?
8: That's it. Only Christ. Only the cross.
6: Are there some special words?
8: No, Gary. God sees your heart, your motives. He knows you. But after salvation, you must tell others. The Bible says in Romans chapter 10 that if thou shalt confess with thy mouth the Lord Jesus and shalt believe in thine heart that God hath raised him from the dead, thou shalt be saved. For with the heart man believeth unto righteousness, and with the mouth confession is made unto salvation. For whosoever shall call upon the name of the Lord shall be saved.
1: What would Gary do at the precipice of decision? We'll hear in just a moment. How is it possible, many wonder, to provide support for so many people? 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
6: I always regretted my decision to drop out of Scouts when I was so close to being an Eagle Scout. But I never regretted the decision I made that day in the summer of 1953 when I prayed to receive Jesus Christ as my Savior. The church secretary who explained the plan of salvation gave me the name of a Hebrew Christian congregation that I began attending. I still listen to Christian radio, which my dad soon discovered.
9: What's this I hear?
6: Just some good Bible teaching, Dad.
10: Heresy. Abomination. Have you lost your mind?
6: No, Dad. Jesus was a teacher with astonishing wisdom. He was a good rabbi.
10: Do not mention that name in my house. And don't you listen to programs about him either.
4: Gary, you need help. What's come over you?
6: I don't need help, Mother. My grades are good and I feel so happy inside. I'm fine.
10: Fine, you are not. And I am not happy. You will go see the psychologist at the university. You hear?
4: Yes. My sister tells me that this counselor is a good Jew. He will help you.
6: This was my first semester at college, and my father took me to see the university psychologist. He diagnosed my case and was very kind. He said, if it makes you feel better, your newfound faith is good, and told my father I was okay. That was not what my parents wanted to hear.
4: That psychologist cannot be a good Jew.
10: He's crazy.
6: How can a psychologist be crazy?
10: Not him, you.
4: What did we do wrong?
10: Nothing. My son has lost his mind.
6: But, Dad, for Passover, we're supposed to offer a he-lamb without blemish of the first year for a burnt offering unto the Lord. And Judaism still has a day of atonement, Yom Kippur, to make an atonement for your souls. Jesus is the Lamb of God who takes away the sin of the world. He's our atonement.
10: Don't you talk to me about religion.
4: Listen, I have an answer. My sister Isabel knows this big rabbi, and he's agreed to talk with Gary.
6: Where is this big rabbi?
4: At a synagogue up north, almost an hour's drive away.
6: I'll go if it makes you happy, Mother.
4: He agreed to see you on Tuesday after your classes. Isabel will take us.
6: The trip took an hour, and I prayed for strength to face the trial that lay ahead. And all the way, my aunt kept telling my mother how this encounter would bring me back to Judaism.
11: I'm telling you, Mary, don't worry. You didn't do anything wrong. Kids go astray. But this rabbi is smart, very educated. He'll straighten Gary out. Wait till you see the size of the synagogue. It's enormous. A very wealthy congregation. This is a real rabbi. He'll make Gary a Jew again.
6: I'm still a Jew, Aunt Isabel, like Jesus.
11: Jews don't believe in him. You're very lucky this rabbi made time for you.
6: If you would read the New Testament, you'd know that Jesus fulfilled the word of the prophet Isaiah that says, "The Spirit of the Lord God is upon me. Because the Lord hath anointed me to preach good tidings unto the meek. He hath sent me to bind up the brokenhearted, to proclaim liberty to the captives, and the opening of the prison to them that are bound."
11: You don't know what you're talking about. This rabbi will straighten you out.
6: The rabbi left my mother and my aunt seated outside his office and took me inside to talk. His office was very ornate, and he was very kind.
12: So, tell me what's going on with you, Gary.
6: My family is distressed because I've read the scriptures and believe that Jesus is our Jewish Messiah.
12: What brought you to this conclusion?
6: Reading God's word in our own Hebrew Bible, the Old Testament. Then I also read the New Testament.
12: You don't find his name in our scriptures?
6: He has many names, including Savior, which I see in the Old Testament. May I show you something in the prophet Isaiah?
12: Please do.
6: Chapter 53 describes the suffering servant, Jesus.
12: We believe that refers to God's chosen people, the Jews, who suffered much persecution.
6: Perhaps both are true. But verse 3 and 4 are specifically appropriate to Jesus. He is despised and rejected of men, a man of sorrows and acquainted with grief. And we hid, as it were, our faces from him. He was despised, and we esteemed him not. Surely he hath borne our griefs and carried our sorrows. Yet we did esteem him stricken, smitten of God, and afflicted.
12: Is this not true of Israel and the Jews? We have been persecuted for centuries.
6: Yes, but that whole chapter describes the suffering of Jesus, oppressed, afflicted, brought as a lamb to the slaughter. And verse 8 cannot refer to us because we are the object of the sentence. For the transgression of my people was he stricken. The subject of that sentence is singular, not plural, referring to a person.
12: You have done your homework, young man.
6: Rabbi, All these prophecies and many others point to Jesus as the Messiah of Israel. Only the Most High God could fulfill all these in one man. Look at verse 9. He made his grave with the wicked and with the rich in his death. Because he had done no violence, neither was any deceit in his mouth. That cannot refer to our people because we have all sinned. Who can say, I have made my heart clean, I am pure from my sin? This whole chapter astonishes me in its clarity. I don't see how anyone can read these verses and not see Jesus on the cross. Yet it pleased the Lord to bruise him. He hath put him to grief. When thou shalt make his soul an offering for sin, he shall see his seed. He shall prolong his days, and the pleasure of the Lord shall prosper in his hand.
12: It was nice talking with you, Gary.
6: Thank you for your time, Rabbi.
11: I hope you talk some sense into him.
12: We don't see that many young men who are interested in God or religion. It's nice that he is. I'd leave him alone.
11: I can't believe this. You are no rabbi.
6: Throughout the drive home, Aunt Isabel kept saying, "He's no rabbi." My parents were tight-lipped and disappointed that I wasn't dissuaded from my beliefs. But we coexisted while I was in college, as long as I didn't discuss religion. While working on my college degree at Temple University, I began taking evening classes at a Bible college in Philadelphia. Several years passed, and I graduated from college.
11: How did the interview go for that job teaching chemistry?
6: Not very well.
11: What happened?
6: The dean asked me where I had traveled, and I said, nowhere.
11: You've been to New York and Atlantic City?
6: I told him that I've lived my whole life in Philadelphia with those two exceptions, and he was shocked. He said, "Young man, how are you going to teach students? You have been nowhere. This is what they're sending us nowadays. He's been nowhere."
11: You're still young.
6: I'll go where the Lord leads me, Mother.
11: You could go far if you stop going to that Gentile school.
6: I love the classes and the people, Mother. I'm learning so much about the Lord, and Christians aren't at all what I thought growing up. They're kind and they love everyone, including Jews.
11: You didn't say that when they attacked you on the streets.
6: Those were ignorant kids following their parents' prejudice. Real disciples of Jesus love the Jewish people. My parents' only consolation was my girlfriend, who was Jewish. I had one foot in the Christian world and one foot in the Jewish world. I was still a camp counselor during the summer, and that's how I met Gail.
8: It's great here at camp, isn't it?
6: Yes. I love being away from the city streets. But this is my last year as a counselor. I have to start working full time.
8: Are you going to take that teaching job in Germantown?
6: Yeah. At least I'll travel a bit. I'm going somewhere instead of going nowhere, being stuck in Philadelphia.
8: That man was not wrong. My parents feel the same way.
6: They think I should travel?
8: They think teachers don't earn much money, so they're dubious about us, Gary.
6: There's more to life than money, Gail.
8: Yes, I know, but money helps.
6: For the love of money is the root of all evil.
8: Are you quoting the Gentile Bible again?
6: One of the Ten Commandments is, "Thou shalt not covet."
8: There's nothing wrong with having ambition, wanting to get ahead in this world.
6: I own three suits, and I will travel wherever the Lord leads me.
8: I think maybe you should be a preacher. A rabbi.
6: I wouldn't mind that. I love God's word.
8: Anyway, my parents want you to come and see them. They think we're getting too serious.
13: How did it go with my parents?
6: They didn't tell you?
13: Not everything, but I know they don't want me to see you again.
6: They asked me not to call or come around.
13: I know. That's why I called you.
6: They said if we got married, you would never go anywhere. You'll never get to travel.
13: They don't seem to mind your religious beliefs as much as they object to your economic situation.
6: That ended my relationship with her. But I dated other Jewish girls. A year passed, and again I was serious with a Jewish girl. I talked to her about Jesus being the Jewish Messiah, making problems for me at home.
10: Your girlfriend's father came to see me, Gary.
6: What did he want?
10: He stormed in here, shouting how he would shoot you, or his wife would kill you if you came back to his house.
6: What?
10: He said you've been trying to convert his daughter.
6: I wasn't trying to convert her. I just told her about my faith in Jesus Christ.
10: No Jew wants to hear about that.
6: What else did he say?
10: He thinks you're insane.
6: What did you do, Dad?
10: I agreed with him, and he calmed down.
6: I'm sorry you had to go through that.
10: Leave that religion. You are messing up your life.
6: I can't. It's who I am, Dad. Jesus died for me.
10: No religion.
6: But, Dad, every time you are at the synagogue and walk up wearing your tallis and kiss the Torah scroll and the scrolls of Isaiah the prophet, those scrolls tell of the coming of the Messiah, who is Jesus.
10: Don't speak that name.
6: I have to speak it. God gave his only son for me.
10: Hear, O Israel, the Lord our God is one Lord.
6: Jesus said the same thing, Dad. He said, I and my Father are one.
10: Blasphemy! You are speaking blasphemy! Stop talking to me!
6: That was 1957. Dad stopped talking to me, making life very difficult. Not long after that, I was baptized, and Dad called the pastor and threatened to kill him. I had just received a National Science Foundation Scholarship Summer Award, but I didn't use it because I made a decision that would radically change the course of my life.
1: Next week, we'll hear about that decision. Psalm 91, verse 1 says, "He that dwelleth in the secret place of the Most High shall abide under the shadow of the Almighty." Listening friend, is that where you dwell? If not, you can be there now. Jesus said, "For the Son of Man is not come to destroy men's lives, but to save them." Turn to him now in repentance by praying with us. Dear God, I am a sinner who believes Jesus is the Son of God. I repent of my sins. I believe he died on the cross for my sins. I believe Jesus rose from the dead and lives forevermore. Please save me. Come into my life and make me new. In your name I pray. Amen. Let us know you prayed, and we'll send you some helpful literature. 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

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We agree, and hope you let the manager of this station know how much you appreciate hearing Unshackled. This is program number 3211, heard in part one of the true story of Gary Cohen, where Howard Friedland, Evan Armacost, Marcy Mancotti, Fred Stone, Michael Wallner, and Pam Turlow. 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And I'm Tim Gregory. 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
1: Now, dear Lord God, in the name of Jesus, we thank thee for the Word of God, quick, powerful, sharper than any two-edged sword, water, bread, light. And we thank thee that it is the power of God unto salvation to everyone that believeth. And we pray as we deliver thy word today that the soul that's nearest hell will be saved for Jesus' sake. Amen. Now, on the last broadcast in this series on the new birth, we talked about the part that the Spirit has in the birth. Now, for two or three days, we discussed the water in John 3:5. The water is the Word of God, not the baptistry, not the River Jordan, but the Word of God. Ephesians 5:26 clearly states it. James 1:18 clearly states it. John 15:3 clearly states it. And then there are other verses. But those verses, and then of course 1 Peter 1:23, being born again, not of corruptible seed, but incorruptible by the Word of God. And then we discussed the Holy Spirit. Now, the Holy Ghost of God convicts men of sin. John 16:9. John 16:7, 8, and 9 is the full story. Then when we are convicted of sin, John 6:44, the Holy Ghost draws us to repentance. No man, Jesus said, can come to me except my Father which sent me draw him. And the Holy Ghost is the drawing one. And then when we're drawn to conviction, realizing our lost conviction, the Holy Ghost of God indwells us. That is, when we accept the Lord Jesus on the terms of the gospel. Verily, verily, I say unto you, he that heareth my word, believeth on him that sent me, hath everlasting life, John 5:24, then the Holy Ghost indwells us. He comes in. Romans 8:9, if any man have not the Spirit of Christ, he's none of his. And then when the Holy Ghost, of course, in the transaction, we find that he baptizes us into the body. 1 Corinthians 12:13, that's chapter 12, verses 12 and 13, we are all baptized. We're all baptized, not in the baptistry, not in the river, but we're all baptized by one Spirit into one body. Whether we be Jew or Gentile, bond or free, and have been all made to drink into one Spirit. I believe in water baptism, but I do not believe in water baptism essential to redemption. I do not believe in water baptism regeneration. I do not believe that water washes sins away. So we are baptized by the Holy Ghost. We are united to the body of Christ. Then, when the Holy Ghost unites us to the body of Christ, Romans 8:14, he leads us. Every son of God is led by the Spirit. And then Ephesians 5:18, he fills us. And then Ephesians 4:30, he seals us. Now that gives you a bird's eye view of the ministry of the Holy Ghost concerning the new birth. Now then, today, we want to move on down in this glorious account that we have in the Bible, John 3, and of course in verse 6, after reading verse 5, that which is born of the flesh is flesh, and that which is born of the Spirit is spirit. Marvel not that I said unto thee, you must be born again. Now, beloved, the flesh has nothing at all to do with the new birth. The reason that Christians act differently in the flesh is just the tabernacle. From the heart comes the issues of life. Now, God deals with the heart. Man looks on the outward appearance. God looks on the heart. In the Garden of Eden, God gave up the body to return to dust. He said, Adam, dust thou art, to dust thou shalt return. In the book of Ecclesiastes, chapter 12, the dust goes back to dust, but the Spirit to the Lord who gave it. Now then, what I want to point out here is, that which is born of flesh is flesh. Now, the flesh has nothing to do with the new birth. The night God saved my soul, not one single solitary thing happened to my flesh. Now, my flesh acted differently, and I walked differently, and I talked differently. I lived differently. I quit blaspheming. I quit gambling. I quit drinking because God put a new heart in me. Now, my flesh acts different because I'm new on the inside. Now, the flesh acts as the heart directs. And so God gives us a new heart. In Ezekiel 36:26, I will put within you a new spirit, a new heart. I will take out the heart of stone. All right, so God gives us a new heart. Now, that which is born of the flesh is flesh. Flesh produces flesh, and man cannot save himself. Man can't help God save him. Man cannot contribute to his salvation. Well, you say, preacher, what does Paul mean when he says, work out your own salvation? Well, in the name of common sense, are you going to work out your own salvation until you possess your own salvation? Now, you must have salvation before you can work it out. And that has to do with stewardship. We are rewarded for our labors, but we are born of God. Now, the flesh has not one thing to do. Jesus said, come unto me, and I will give you rest. Him that cometh to me, I will in no wise cast out. The Spirit and the bride say, come. Let him that heareth say, come. Let him that thirsteth come. And whosoever will, let him drink of the water of life freely. Now, all in the world the flesh can do is to yield and commit to God. And when you yield and commit to God, then God borns you into the family of God. God does the borning, not the flesh, not man, born of God. Not of blood, nor of the will of the flesh, nor of the will of man, but of God. James says, I have begotten you through the gospel. Peter says, not corruptible seed, but incorruptible by the word of God. In the beginning was the word. The word was with God. The word was God. The word became flesh and dwelt among us. And we beheld his glory, full of grace and truth, Jesus. Now, so that which is born of the flesh is flesh. That which is born of the spirit is spirit. Now, when God saves you, God saves the inner man, not the flesh. The flesh is absolutely, positively sure to go back to the dust. Then, at the first resurrection, God will raise us and give us a glorified body like his body, 1 John 3:3. But God made no provision for the salvation of this flesh. God's going to give us a brand new body, just like his own glorious body. Now, the Bible distinctly says that which is born of the Spirit is spirit. Now, can you baptize the Spirit? And will wetten your body or immersing your body or baptizing your body in water, will that wash away the sin of the Spirit? Now, listen. That which is born of flesh is flesh. Flesh produces only flesh. But God, who is rich in mercy, sent his Son in the likeness of sinful flesh, and for sin condemned sin in the flesh, that we might become the righteousness of the law through him, Jesus. He, Jesus, who knew no sin, was made sin for us, that we, through him, might become the righteousness of God. Now, it's in Jesus. It's only in Jesus. The baptistry, water, church membership, doing good, living good, acting right, walking right, talking right, will never save you. Never, never, never. The publican and the Pharisee went up to the temple. The Pharisee prayed. He prayed, but he didn't go home saved. He thanked God that he was not as other men, and he went on down the line. And then the poor publican smote his breast and said, God, be merciful to me, a sinner. God, be merciful to me. I'm just a poor old sinner. I need God's mercy. God, be merciful to me, a sinner. And the Bible says in Luke 18 that he went home justified rather than the other. And to be justified in the sight of God is to be just as Jesus is just. And when you're under the blood, covered by the blood, God sees the blood, and you're just as pure and holy as the blood when you're covered by the blood of Jesus Christ. But when you are immersed in water, that does not change. And now listen, let me tell you something. When I was 13 years old, my dear dad, I had so completely broke his heart and almost killed him with grief, he went to the authorities and took out papers to put me in the reformatory. I was 13. My dear sister called me off aside and told me what a tragic thing was about to happen to me and warned me and scared me half to death. Frankly, I didn't want to go to the reformatory. I was mean as a snake, but I didn't want to go to the reform school. And so she talked to me. My dad put me in the automobile that night and took me way out on a country road, way, way, way out in the sticks, and sat there and wept like a baby and told me how that I'd broken his heart and how I'd grieved him. And Dad just wept and wept, and that's the worst whipping that he ever gave me. And he talked to me a long time that night on the lonely road. Now then, we had a revival in the community at that time. And bless your heart, I went to the revival. And another boy, another fellow that I was running around with, we went up and gave the preacher our hand. Now, no reflection on the preacher, no reflection on him, and yet he didn't deal with me. Now, I believe, God bless you, in giving credit where credit's due, and I'm not going to defend anybody that didn't do what I feel was right. Now, he didn't deal with me. He did not. He just shook my hand and asked me if I believed Jesus Christ was Son of God, and I said yes. And, of course, the devil believes that. James 2:19 says the devils believe and tremble, and I wasn't trembling, and that preacher knew I wasn't trembling. I wasn't under conviction, but he didn't deal with me. He just shook my hand. And then the next Sunday, God bless you, they baptized me. I joined the church and they baptized me. Now, I hate to say this, beloved, but it's the truth. If I had to die, I took God's name in vain on the way. Now, in that particular place, the pool was down in a pasture, and we had to walk several yards to get to the dressing room to change our wet clothes after we were baptized. And I took God's name in vain before I got the wet clothes off my back. Now, that's awful. It's wonder God didn't kill me. Now, if baptism saves you, I was baptized, and that preacher baptized me in good faith. But, brother, it didn't help me one bit, not one bit. Now, the flesh, he washed my flesh in a baptistry. He ducked me. He put me on the water. But, brother, it didn't save me. Now then, baptism, baptizing the body, does not save. Baptism shows that we've died to the world, the inner man, we're buried and raised to walk in newness of life. Now, that which is born of the Spirit is spirit.

that Jesus goes back to the Old Testament and he gives the story that opens the eyes of dear Nicodemus. And here it is, and I hope you'll see it. As Moses, now this is John 3:14, as Moses lifted up the serpent in the wilderness, even so must the Son of Man be lifted up. Now wait a minute. You say what you please, brother, sister. This happened before Pentecost. But God bless your heart, and it happened before the birth of the church. But don't you tell me that the master teacher who came down here to lay his life down for sinners, now don't you tell me that he'd leave a loophole like this when he was talking to Nicodemus. Now you listen to me. As Moses lifted up the serpent in the wilderness, even so must the Son of Man be lifted up, that whosoever believeth in him should not perish, but have eternal life. Now, as Moses raised up the serpent, what did they do? The Israelites were dying like flies because the fiery serpents were biting them and they were dying. God told Moses to make a serpent of brass and put it on a pole. Now, that's a picture of the cross. Jesus on the cross. Brass denotes judgment, and the pole denoted the cross, the tree. The pole came from a tree. And so there's the brass on the pole. Now then, every Israelite that looked at that serpent got well instantaneously, immediately. Now what healed them? The brass? No. The pole? No. Obedience to the word of God. God said, Moses, you tell the people to look and live. Moses told the people what God told him to tell them. Faith comes by hearing, and hearing by the word in Moses' day, in your day. Healing spiritually comes by faith in Moses' day, in our day. By faith. God deals in faith. God operates through faith. And without faith, it is impossible to please God. Without faith, it is impossible to please God. They that come to God must believe that he is, and that he is a rewarder of them that diligently seek him. Now then, as Moses lifted up the serpent, even so must the Son of Man be lifted up. Well, now Jesus was lifted up on the cross, that whosoever believeth in him should not perish, but have eternal life. Now, why didn't Jesus say, Nicodemus, whosoever believeth in him and is immersed in water in Jesus' name? Why didn't he say that? He told the disciples before Pentecost, go ye into all the world and preach the gospel, baptizing them in the name of the Father and of the Son and of the Holy Ghost. Now, if baptism is essential to the new birth, when Jesus gave the story to Nicodemus about Moses, why didn't he say, as Moses lifted up the serpent in the wilderness, even so must the Son of Man be lifted up, that whosoever believeth in him and is baptized in the name of Jesus should not perish but have eternal life? Now, why didn't he say that? I'll tell you why he didn't say it. Because immersion in water, baptism in water, does not have anything to do with the new birth. The new birth is by grace through faith in the finished work of Jesus Christ, through the shed blood of his cross, believing, receiving, committing, accepting the Lord Jesus Christ on the terms of the gospel. I'm not ashamed of the gospel of Christ, for it is the power of God unto salvation to everyone that believeth. And this is the gospel. I declare unto you, first of all, that which I received, how that Christ died for our sins according to the scriptures, was buried and rose again the third day according to the scriptures. Paul says, the gospel is the death, burial, and resurrection of the Son of God. And so Nicodemus was instructed that he must believe. And he believed. God so loved the world, he gave his only begotten Son, that whosoever believeth in him, nothing about baptism, believe in Jesus. You can certainly, beloved friends, believe on the Lord Jesus Christ and never be baptized. Now listen, here's a poor man dying. He's dying. He's a poor man. He's been brought up in a wretched community. He's been neglected. Nobody seemed to care for him. Nobody seemed to pray for him. And he was brought up under very adverse circumstances, and he's dying, and somebody goes and gets a preacher, and the preacher goes, and he reads the word of God to the man. He tells him that Jesus died for his sins, and the blood was shed for him. It's not God's will that any perish, and the dear man weeps and cries and calls on God and prays for God to save him, and he's sick. He can't get out of the bed, can't go to the river, can't go to the baptistry. Now, does he have to go to hell because he can't get in water? Now, my friend, let me tell you something. The new birth is by grace through faith plus nothing. The new birth is by grace through faith in the shed blood. As many as received him, to them gave he the power to become the sons of God, even to them that believe on his name, which were born, not of blood, not of the will of the flesh, nor of the will of man, but

0: of God. Now, the new birth comes through and by God, not by the baptistry, not by man, not by immersion, not by church membership, not by doing good, not by living right, but it's God's miracle. The minute you believe on the Lord Jesus Christ and trust Him as your Savior, that's the minute He borns you into the family of God. Now, Heavenly Father, lead us and guide us as we leave this radio today, every one of us, to know the truth about this new birth, because we must be born again or open our eyes in hell. Now, Lord, save the man that's nearest hell. Lord, save that dear man, or woman, boy, or girl that's calling on you right now, and we'll give you the praise in Jesus' name. Amen.
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1: Thy word is a lamp unto my feet and a light unto my path. 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Thompson.

And once again, we greet you in the name of the Lord Jesus. It is a wonderful day that the Lord has set before us. The Lord is good, a very present help in the time of trouble. And that's when we need the Lord in the time of trouble. We also need the Lord in the time of great prosperity, because those are the times we are prone to trust in the evidence of the Lord's goodness and forget the Lord. The fact that the Lord gives to us a great measure of His grace, that's prosperity. Now, He may be giving you that grace in a great trial. And many times we will focus on the grace and forget about the God of grace. The Lord is the one who has given you the strength to bear the load. And people see you bearing the load and they may commend you. And you may be tempted to respond in pride, and you need the Lord to bear the blessing and not to be lifted up in pride. You see, the devil is a vicious foe, and our sinful nature is so deceitful. We think that we have gotten things conquered, and something happens the other way. Well, let's continue looking at the summary of the books of the Bible. The book of Samuel, 1 Samuel. This book has three main characters. It starts off giving to us some information about Samuel and how he was interrelated to Eli, not in his family sense, but Eli being the priest at that time. And then the second person is that of the life of Saul, and the third one is that of David. And so there are three key personnel, if you would call the fourth one Eli, that we see that. But Samuel, Saul, and David are given in these scriptures. And during this time, it is the time when Samuel is the last of the judges. Ruth was written during the time of the judges. Samuel is now going to be the last of the judges. And you remember that was so because the people asked Samuel to give them make them a king. They wanted a king like the nations surrounding them. It was the Lord's plan to give them a king because He promised that to Abraham, that there were going to be kings issuing forth from the loins of Abraham. It was just not the Lord's time. He had that plan, and the people asked prematurely. And there are several things that are mentioned in the book of Samuel. Samuel, of course, his birth. He is called of the Lord to go and to serve the Lord. His parents had dedicated him, his mother had dedicated him to the Lord's service. Then as there were problems that arose, one man by the name of Saul ascends to the throne. He is brought to the throne as the king. He encounters a problem. He is going to see how the Lord will anoint him to be king. And there is a great battle that comes on. Several others had taken place. But it is a battle that proves that David is God's man. David is anointed king in chapter 16. And Goliath is slain in chapter 17. And as time went on, the focus went from Saul being king to David being king. And the Lord showed His favor upon David. And so the book gives to us of how that there is much prayer, there is a sovereign will of God, the Lord is a righteous judge, and He will deal with His people and care for them. Dear Heavenly Father, we are thankful for this opportunity we have from the Lord to minister the Word of God. And I ask for power again and liberty. I pray Thee, Father, to use this time to glorify Thy name, to build up Thy people in this world, that we shall be the light that we are, for Jesus' sake. Amen. Now, in the book of Genesis, chapter 37, we've been looking at the account of the brothers of Joseph with their plan to get rid of, they call, this dreamer. Let's see what happens to him. See, they are going to try to stop his dreams from ever coming to pass.
And in verse 23 of chapter 37, it came to pass when Joseph was come unto his brethren, that they stripped Joseph out of his coat of many colors that was on him. And they took him and cast him into a pit. And the pit was empty, and there was no water in it. Now they stripped him of this coat that was given to him by his father. Now remember, they hated Joseph the more because the father had given him this coat. And Joseph is not doing anything to try to antagonize his brothers. His father had sent him to check on the brothers to see how they were doing. And he was doing his father's will when he was attacked by those of his own household, when he was rejected. And they focus on the coat of many colors, and they figure that if they get rid of that coat, they can bring him down. And then getting rid of him, they will once again be at peace. But they're doing wrong to try to get peace. They're going away from God seeking peace. They're transgressing against God. They're sinning against the Lord in trying to get peace. And they are sinning against their own consciences. You'll see that later on, that they were going to get rid of their brother. They're doing something that is against society, murdering their own brother. That was their plan. Throwing him into a pit, and the pit had no water in it. And they sat down to eat bread. You can see how cold and callous they were. They felt like, we've got rid of that problem. Fellas, I'm hungry. Let's go get something to eat. Now, that is an unnatural hatred. They sat down to eat bread. Now, when they sit down to eat bread, they lifted up their eyes and looked, and behold, a company of Ishmaelites came from Gilead with their camels, bearing spices and balm and myrrh, going down to Egypt. So they have these spices, myrrh, and the balms and aloes that they are carrying. And so what are they doing? Well, Judah said unto his brethren, well, what profit is it if we slay our brother and conceal his blood? Now, Judah, remember that. Judah is the tribe through whom the Lord Jesus would come. David would come through Judah. And Judah is the one who comes up with this idea of not shedding our brother's blood, but let's just rescue him and sell him as a slave. He is going to be on the very bottom of society, a slave in a land that is not his own. That's what we'll do. And Judah said to his brother, we want to make a profit off of this. Come and let us sell him to the Ishmaelites, and let not our hand be upon him, for he is our brother and our flesh. And his brethren were content. You know, earlier, Reuben tried to talk these brothers out of doing this. Reuben said unto them in verse 22, shed no blood, but cast him into the pit. So they did follow a bit of Reuben's advice, and Reuben had it as his plan to go back and deliver his brother out of the pit and deliver him to his father. But Judah says, well, let's not just kill him. You see, Reuben was powerless against this crowd. And when you get a crowd worked up, nobody is thinking. They're just following. I tell you the story of how that the buffalo, the Indians around, well, they had this way of gathering large amounts of meat from the buffalo. And one place where the certain type of Indians lived, they would get a small group of buffalo herded toward a cliff. And they would get one young fleet-footed man who was wearing that of a buffalo, and he would go through the buffalo herd moving toward the edge of the cliff. And he would start, and the buffalo would start following him in a stampede. He would run toward the cliff,
And the buffalo, not knowing there was a cliff and following just the ones that were in front of them, would plunge over the cliff 120 feet below to their death. And the Indians would have a large amount of meat. But they were using a principle that when the crowd is stampeding and nobody is thinking and everybody is following the person in front of them, then you can lead them anywhere. And that's what happens. And that's why you want to always maintain your presence of mind. Notice who's speaking. Don't give your mind and your conscience over to anyone. You must always maintain that. A mob doesn't think. Someone said, you take a person who has an IQ of 140 and you mix that person together with an IQ of 140. What's the total IQ? Is it 280? No, it said 70. Well, if you get a mob together, what's the total IQ? Is do you take the sum of all of the IQs of all the people, intelligence quotients? No. The mob, the intelligence of a mob is zero because nobody is thinking. They're just all following a crowd. And this is what happens here. These brothers are so angry. They're in a stampede in their emotions. Whatever one says, except don't do it, will not be heeded. They'll heed anything except turn away, stop. They don't hear that. And so they plunge over the precipice of being willing to kill their own brother. Let us sell him to the Ishmaelites. Now, do you remember who the Ishmaelites were? These are people from the Arabian desert. They are from the south country. Ishmael. These were ones who were traveling, going south down toward Egypt land. Way down in Egypt land they were going. And as they went down, traveling in a caravan, these brothers said, let's just get some money off of this deal. Here's a good slave. And don't you know that Joseph must have been weeping? When they brought him up out of the pit, I'm sure he was thinking, they have changed their mind. I'm so glad, fellas. Thank you for not hurting me. But they sold him down into slavery again. And Joseph, during this time, is going to be, this is one of the first steps of Joseph being tempered and shaped to be a leader. You know how you harden metal? You take it out, you put it into the fire, and you heat it hot. And then you thrust it into a liquid, and that heats, that hardens the metal. Joseph is being brought out, and he is being tempered for God's plan for his life. He knows nothing of this plan. He just wants to be faithful, still with the right attitude in all of these trials. And that's what the Lord would have you and me to do. Be faithful in the trial. Father, we ask for thy help again today. We pray for the blessings of the Lord upon the message and thy people. We ask in Jesus' name and for his sake. Amen. Well, join us again for another program of Light for the Pathway. I'm Willie Thompson in Greenville, South Carolina at 920 Wade Hampton Boulevard, zip code 29609.

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0: The psalmist said, "When I awake, I am still with thee." For the child of God, seeking the presence of the Lord is essential as each day begins. To help you in starting this day with God, we offer a brief devotional meditation from morning and evening, a collection from the pen of one of the greatest preachers of all time, Charles Haddon Spurgeon. This morning's text is found in Psalm 126 and verse 3. The Lord hath done great things for us, whereof we are glad. Some Christians are sadly prone to look on the dark side of everything, and to dwell more upon what they have gone through than upon what God has done for them. Ask for their impression of the Christian life, and they will describe their continual conflicts, their deep afflictions, their sad adversities, and the sinfulness of their hearts, yet with scarcely any allusion to the mercy and help which God has vouchsafed them. But a Christian whose soul is in a healthy state will come forward joyously and say, "I will speak not about myself, but to the honor of my God. He hath brought me up out of an horrible pit and out of the miry clay, and set my feet upon a rock and established my goings. And he hath put a new song in my mouth, even praise unto our God. The Lord hath done great things for me, whereof I am glad." Such an abstract of experience as this is the very best that any child of God can present. It is true that we endure trials, but it is just as true that we are delivered out of them. It is true that we have our corruptions, and mournfully do we know this, but it is quite as true that we have an all-sufficient Savior who overcomes these corruptions and delivers us from their dominion. In looking back, it would be wrong to deny that we have been in the slough of despond and have crept along the valley of humiliation. But it would be equally wicked to forget that we have been through them safely and profitably. We have not remained in them, thanks to our almighty helper and leader, who has brought us out into a wealthy place. The deeper our troubles, the louder our thanks to God, who has led us through all and preserved us until now. Our griefs cannot mar the melody of our praise. We reckon them to be the bass part of our life's song. He hath done great things for us, whereof we are glad. This meditation was taken from Morning and Evening by C.H. Spurgeon. Please listen each morning at this same time for Morning and Evening.
1: And good day to one and all. We also consider it a very nice thing of you to welcome us into your home, your automobile, and your place of business, wherever you might be listening today to the Preaching of the Cross radio broadcast. We certainly do thank you for tuning in. I'm Brother James, and for the next 30 minutes, we'll be continuing on with our verse-by-verse commentary in the book of Ecclesiastes. We have had six lessons thus far. We have made our way all the way down through chapter 3 and verse number 8, discussing this most important biblical book. Now, you always have to be careful when you make statements like that. I hear preachers say a lot of times, this is the most important verse in the Bible, this is the most important chapter in the Bible, this is the most important theme or doctrine in the Bible. I try to be very cautious about making such statements because every word of God is pure. I don't know that we could say that any one particular thing that God had to say is any more important than any other particular thing which God had to say. I personally believe that all things that God has said and all things that God have spoken are eternal and everlasting decrees. Heaven and earth shall pass away, but my words shall not pass away. That was what was spoken by the Lord Jesus Christ. The Bible says that the incorruptible seed, which is the word of God, liveth and abideth forever. And certainly everything which God had to say is important and vital to us. So we study this book of Ecclesiastes, this important book of the Bible. Let's say it this way. Ecclesiastes is one of the 66 most important books in the Bible. Now, how does that suit you? Be a little bit different today, I think, at least for the first few minutes. I don't know how long this will run, but we are going to take one of the statements here in Ecclesiastes and use it as a springboard to run several verses of Scripture throughout the Word of God. That statement is found in verse number 10, and we'll read verse 9. What profit hath he that worketh in that wherein he laboreth? I have seen the travail which God hath given to the sons of men to be exercised in it. We have already read in chapter 1 and verse number 13 I gave my heart to seek and search out by wisdom concerning all things that are done under heaven. This sore travail hath God given to the sons of man to be exercised therewith. Here in chapter 3 and verse 10, I have seen the travail which God hath given to the sons of men to be exercised in it. Now, in our world today, our society today, there's a great deal of emphasis placed on this matter of exercise. It is given a great place of prominence and a place of importance. We are told that if you exercise properly, that you live longer. If you follow a proper exercise regimen, that you will feel better as you're living. Your life will be better and more healthy. And we want to take today and just take the Word of God, which after all deals with everything. There's nothing that will ever come across the life of a man. There's nothing that a man will ever come up against in his life that is not addressed and dealt with in the Word of God. And so we want to take some time on the program today to discuss this matter of exercise as it is given to us in the Word of God. Now, exercise has a good many definitions. As a matter of fact, if you run them down in the original English of the Webster's Dictionary, you'll find 11 and then a 12th definition for exercise, but primarily it is the act of exercising, that is, setting in action or practicing, employment in the proper mode of activity, the act of putting in practice, a carrying out in action or performing duties of anything, as of an art, profession, trade, or the like. Now, this is the approach that we're going to take as we look at these verses in Scripture. Exercise is the act of putting a particular thing into practice. Now, there are things which God tells us throughout His Word that He wants us to put into practice, but first of all, let's get a couple of general statements about this matter of exercise. We've already read two in Ecclesiastes, chapter 1 and verse 13, that Solomon sought to seek and search out by wisdom all things done under heaven. That was his exercise, and he found this exercise to be a travail. Chapter 3 and verse 10, he found it a hard and difficult thing for him to do. Turn your Bible to 1 Timothy chapter 4. 1 Timothy, way back in your New Testament, 1 Timothy chapter 4, and let's read together verses 7 and 8. 1 Timothy chapter 4 and verse 7. But refuse profane and old wives' fables, and exercise thyself. Now, the Bible doesn't stop there. There's more that God has to say. Exercise thyself rather unto godliness. And then this is a message that our world needs today. Verse 8. For bodily exercise profiteth little. Now, I'll grant you, God said here that there is a little profit to be found in it. There is some profit to be found in exercising the physical body and working the muscles and the lungs and so forth. But godliness, the verse continues, but godliness is profitable unto all things, having promise of the life that now is, which bodily exercise may well give you, and of that which is to come. Now, here's a great comparison between serving the flesh and serving the spirit, between focusing our attention upon the temporal things of this life or focusing our attention upon the eternal and everlasting things of the life that is to come. There is no denial in the Word of God that bodily exercise is without profit. The Bible says bodily exercise profiteth little. But, on the other hand, godliness is profitable unto all things. Is there profit in bodily exercise? Yes, there is. Is there profit in exercising oneself to godliness? Yes, there is. Well, if I am to choose between the two, which one will take precedence, which one will have a place of priority in my life, which one should it be? Should I place more emphasis on the exercise of the physical body, or should I place more exercise on the things of the spirit which pertain to godliness? Well, it's really quite simple as you look at verse 8. Bodily exercise profiteth little, godliness profitable unto all things, having a promise of the life that now is. Now, that can be said of both. You exercise yourself to godliness or exercise yourself in bodily things, you will have a certain benefit in this present life. But exercising oneself unto godliness offers also the promise of that life which is to come, which bodily exercise certainly cannot influence. Now, the lasting things, the eternal things, the spiritual things that will matter 1,000 years from now, those are the things of godliness that one should exercise himself thereto. Now, let's see what some of these godly exercises are. According to the Word of God, turn first of all to Acts chapter 24, 24th chapter of the book of Acts. Exercising oneself unto godliness. First of all, Acts chapter 24 and verse number 14. This is the Apostle Paul on trial for preaching the gospel. And he says in verse 14, But this I confess unto thee, that after the way which they call heresy, so worship I the God of my fathers, believing all things which are written in the law and in the prophets, which, sadly to say, the vast majority of ministers and Christians in our day cannot say. The liberals and modernists that reject many Bible doctrines certainly are not aligning themselves with the Apostle Paul or that which he taught and believed. He said, "I believe all things which are written in the law and in the prophets, and have hope toward God, which they themselves also allow, that there shall be a resurrection of the dead, both of the just and unjust, and herein do I exercise myself." All right. What was his first exercise unto godliness? What is the first thing that he put into practice? "Herein do I exercise myself to have always a conscience void of offense toward God and toward man." Now, this was the first thing that he exercised. First of all, he said, "I want my conscience to be clear. I know what God said in the law, and I believe it. I know what God said in the law, and I believe it. I know what the Scriptures say, and I believe it. But I want to do more than that. I want to put God's words and God's teachings into practice so that my life might never be an offense to God, that my words and deeds and actions might never be offensive to a holy God, a just and righteous God, an absolutely sinless God." But then he goes on to say, and it's sad to say that so many Christians in our generation have left this part out. He said, "Exercise myself to have a good conscience, a conscience void of offense toward God and toward men." We have the sad idea today amongst many who profess to believe the Bible that it is all right to be offensive to men. It is all right to cheat one's brother or mistreat one's brother. It is all right to show unkindness and lack of respect and decency to certain men because of their belief or because of their race or because of their station in life and status in society. But this is not at all what the godly exercise entails. Exercising oneself unto godliness is a striving to have a clear conscience and a conscience void of offense toward God and toward man. Okay, turn over nextly to Hebrews chapter 5. What's the next exercise on the workout program for the day? Hebrews chapter number 5. And we'll read here at verse 14. Hebrews chapter 5 and verse number 14. Strong meat. Well, let's go back and get the context here. Verse 12. "For when for the time ye ought to be teachers, ye have need that one teach you again, which be the first principles of the oracles of God, and have become such as have need of milk and not of strong meat. For every one that useth milk is unskillful in the word of righteousness, for he is a babe. But strong meat belongeth to them that are of full age, even those who by reason of use have their senses exercised to discern both good and evil." Now, what does God desire here? What's the next exercise? He wants our senses to be exercised, not our opinions, but our senses. Not our ideas, but our senses, as we feed upon the sincere milk of God's Word, as we feed upon the meat of God's Word, we then exercise our senses to discern. To discern, that is, to tell the difference, to distinguish one from the other, to discriminate, to clearly identify good and evil. Everything is not evil. You would think so to hear some people talk. Everything is not good. You would think so to hear some people talk. How do we know the difference between good and evil? By feeding upon God's Word and exercising our senses thereby. That is, my eyes, my ears, my lips, my tongue, everything subjected to the Word of God. What God says is good. Common sense dictates that, yes, it is good. Whatever God says is evil, common sense dictates, yes, that is evil. We need, in our generation, we certainly need an exercise program which includes discerning good and evil, telling the difference, identifying the difference, and marking them out. Now, look over, well, let's go to the Old Testament for a moment, in Ezekiel chapter 22. Ezekiel chapter 22, your Bible will run Isaiah and Jeremiah, and then you'll skip past Lamentations right quickly and come to Ezekiel. And Ezekiel chapter 22. And let's start reading here. Let's see how far we need to go to get the context of this matter. Well, we'll just go ahead and read just the verse 29. Ezekiel chapter 22 and verse 29. "The people of the land have used oppression and exercised robbery and have vexed the poor and needy. Yea, they have oppressed the stranger wrongfully." Now, it's sad to say that the wicked are exercising. The wicked are putting into practice their ungodly beliefs, their ungodly philosophies of life. And this includes, and you don't have to look far in this world to discern this evil, The people of the land have used oppression and exercised robbery. They don't just rob and steal every now and then. They exercise robbery and stealing. The jails are full. The police departments and sheriff's departments have more work to do than they can keep up with. We were told, my family, we were robbed once. We called the sheriff's department to report the robbery. The dispatcher asked us what was the estimated dollar value of that which we lost. When we told them, we were told that that loss was not large enough to merit even a response, much less an investigation of the robbery. Now, the locks are on all the doors. The streetlights are on. Men and women are arming themselves within their very own homes for protection and safety. Secret identification numbers and markings are placed on all belongings. You say, why? Because men are exercising themselves, not unto godliness, but they're exercising robbery and oppression. Now, also, wicked men have some other things they exercise. In 2 Peter chapter number 2, 2 Peter chapter 2, and we'll start reading there at verse 13. In fact, let's go all the way back up to verse number 12 and get all the context of this matter. But these, talking about those that have fallen into sin, but these as natural brute beasts, made to be taken and destroyed, speak evil of the things that they understand not, and shall utterly perish in their own corruption, and shall receive the reward of unrighteousness, as they that count it pleasure to riot in the daytime. Spots they are, and blemishes, sporting themselves with their own deceivings while they feast with you, having eyes full of adultery, and that cannot cease from sin, beguiling unstable souls and heart. They have exercised with covetous practices cursed children. Now the wicked who are cursed by God, the wicked who are despised by God, they exercise covetous practices. They are always plotting and planning and scheming some way to get something else for themselves, not working and laboring and toiling to purchase that thing, not earning or deserving that thing, but coveting, that is, desiring and devising ways to lay hold upon something that someone else has a rightful claim and a rightful title to. So the wicked exercise robbery, exercise covetous practices, but what about the Lord? Does the Lord himself do any exercising? Well, turning the Bible to Jeremiah chapter 9, and let's see if God exercises. We are told today that everyone ought to exercise a little bit. Everybody ought to get a good workout now and then. And let's see if God Almighty takes part in any exercise program. Jeremiah chapter 9, verse 23. Jeremiah 9:23. Thus saith the Lord, let not the wise man glory in his wisdom, neither let the mighty man glory in his might, let not the rich man glory in his riches. This is quoted in 1 Corinthians chapter 1, you may remember. But let him that glorieth glory in this, that he understandeth and knoweth me. Now watch this, that I am the Lord which exercise. You say, well, you see there, Brother James, I've got to go to my workout, I've got to go to my gym, I've got to go to my spa, I've got to go to my aerobics class, because after all, even God exercises. The Lord himself, he said, I am the Lord which exercise. But let's not pervert the word of God by reading just a portion of a verse of Scripture. Let's allow God to finish his statement. I am the Lord which exercise loving kindness. Wouldn't that make it a different world? I am the Lord which exercise judgment. Now this is what we talked about in Hebrews 5:14, the discerning between good and evil. I am the Lord which exercise righteousness in the earth. For in these things I delight, saith the Lord. The Lord is no hypocrite. You can say what you want about preachers and church people. You can say what you want about some Christian that you used to know, but God is not a hypocrite. God says, I delight in loving kindness. So I exercise loving kindness. I put that into practice. I delight in judgment, God says, and so he puts that into practice. I delight in righteousness, is what the Lord says, and so what does he do? He puts it into practice. Well, let's suppose I am listening to this program and I say, well, you know something, Brother James, I would like very much to exercise unto godliness, but I really don't know how to get started. I would like very much not to be exercising myself in evil practices, but I would like to exercise in godly things and in righteous things, but I really don't know how to go about doing that. I really don't know and understand how to get started. Well, turn your Bible to Hebrews chapter 12, and while we're turning there, let me just say this. The Bible says in the book of James, if any man lack wisdom, let him ask of God, who giveth to all men liberally, and upbraideth not. Jesus Christ said, ask and ye shall receive, knock and the door shall be opened unto you. Everyone seeking ye shall find, he said also in there, to everyone that asketh, it shall be given. Now, God wants us to exercise ourselves unto godliness. He wants us to put into practice those things that are right, and certainly if you come and ask God this thing, you will be asking according to his will, and he will do it. But I want to show you from Hebrews chapter 12 why a lot of people stop short and draw back, why they drop out of the exercise program before they ever really get themselves into proper spiritual shape. Hebrews chapter 12, verse 11. Now, no chastening for the present seemeth to be joyous, but grievous. Nevertheless, afterward, it yieldeth the peaceable fruit of righteousness unto them which are exercised thereby. Now, when I come to the Lord and I say, now, Father, my natural man, what I am by nature, it tends toward evil. It tends to lead me in such a way that I find myself being exercised toward that which is wrong, and I don't want it to be that way. I want to be exercised toward that which is right, that which is good and godly and holy, that which is well-pleasing in your sight. Now, Father, how can I do this particular thing? And when you're sincere, God will take you up on it. He will begin to put you through the paces of an exercise program that will get you into the proper spiritual condition that you need to be in, and you will find yourself being chastened, being disciplined, being reproved, and in some cases very sternly and very sharply and harshly reproved by God's Holy Spirit in order to get you into shape. Now, in our nation, we have been blessed by God, though the leaders of our nation may not recognize that, we've been blessed by God with the finest military on the face of the earth. Now, I don't mean that our government doesn't recognize that, but they fail to recognize, I'm afraid, that it is God's blessing which has provided us with that. We have the finest pilots, we have the finest infantrymen and marksmen, we have the finest naval personnel and so forth, but, you know, they didn't start out that way. The very first thing that they met when they enrolled in the armed services was a very strict and a very regimented and a very difficult exercise program. It's called boot camp by some. It's called basic training by others. And you know, a large portion of that boot camp and that basic training, as anyone who has been there will tell you, is chastening. It is being put down. It is having your own self and your own pride and your own independence taken away from you. It is such a chastening and such a series of chastenings as to bring you into a place of submission, a place of obedience, a place where you are ready, willing, and able to receive the instruction that will make you what you need to be in order to fight the good fight, in order to win the battle that you may be called upon to wage. Now, it is no different in the Christian life. We are called to fight a good fight. We are called to war in the Lord's army and to wage battle against the world, the flesh, and the devil. And we don't become the finest soldiers in God's army overnight. We don't become the finest members of the army of the Lord Jesus Christ in a day or in a week or in a month. But the first thing that God will do is he will put us through that basic training, and it will include a tremendous amount of chastening as we are humbled, as we are taught not to think of ourselves, but to think of the body as a whole, as we are taught not to be independent and not to be self-willed, but we are taught to, without question and without reservation, to instantly obey orders. Now, I realize that sounds very hard and very harsh, but you must consider and you must realize that we are facing a very powerful and a very dangerous enemy in Satan. He has a very large force and many tremendous weapons at his disposal, and so it behooves us to submit ourselves to the commanding officer and allow him to chasten us as he sees fit in order to get us into the right kind of spiritual shape to fight the good fight and fight the battle for the Lord. Now, unsaved men, we've talked about them a little bit already, but I want to show you this from Matthew chapter 20. Matthew chapter number 20. We have a series of tape recordings on the church, and some of this material that we're going to give you just now is found there in much greater detail. And at the end of the program, when you get the mailing address, you may want to write and ask about obtaining that series. But the Lord Jesus Christ is speaking to his disciples in Matthew chapter 20 and verse 25, and he says, "Ye know that the princes of the Gentiles exercise dominion over them, and they that are great exercise authority upon them." Now watch this. "But it shall not be so among you. Now, I'm going to lose some of you right here that have listened to this program for a good long while, but I want you to hear Jesus Christ, not me. I want you to hear Jesus Christ, not your opinion. I want you to hear Jesus Christ, not what you taught yourself or someone else may have taught you. Jesus said, "It shall not be so among you," what? One man exercising dominion over another man. One man exercising authority over another man. You say, "Brother James, what about the minister?" Well, let's finish the verse. "It shall not be so among you, but whosoever will be great among you, let him be your minister, and whosoever will be chief among you, let him be your servant, even as the Son of Man came not to be ministered unto, but to minister, and to give his life a ransom for many." Isn't it a marvelous thing in these days of apostasy, in these days when the church has gotten so far away from the Word of God that you couldn't hardly recognize it as being the church of the Lord Jesus Christ, that a man will in the same breath claim to be a minister and claim to have authority over the other members of the body? Isn't it a marvelous thing that the man will in the same breath claim to be a minister and in the same statement claim to have dominion over the remainder of the body? This is absolutely contrary to the words of the Lord Jesus Christ. It shows an absolute and total ignorance of what Jesus Christ taught. Jesus said, if you're going to be a minister, if you are going to be what I want you to be, you will not be a lord, you will not be a ruler, you will not be the authority over the other brethren. You will be but one of the brethren, subject to the authority of the Word of God. Jesus said about one man taking a place of dominion over another, he said to his disciples, "It shall not be so among you." Now, we have a lot of exercise to do, don't we? We're to exercise unto godliness. You can spend your time with bodily exercise if you want a little profit, but there's a lot of profit in exercising oneself unto godliness, not only in this life, but in the life that is to come. What is that exercise program? A clear conscience before God and man. Senses exercised to discern good and evil. Exercising oneself in loving kindness, judgment, and righteousness. And there may be a good deal of chastening from the Lord as he gets us into good shape and ready to practice these things in our day-to-day lives.
2: Well, that's all the time we've got. 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That's jameswknox.org. Until next time, I'm Brother James. May the Lord richly bless you, and good day.
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Wolves in Sheep's Clothing. This is Ken Ham, whose ministry has produced the family-friendly Answers Bible curriculum. There are many church leaders who claim to be shepherds but are really false prophets and ravenous wolves in sheep's clothing. You know, Jesus warned us to beware of these false teachers, and we need to remain vigilant, contending for the faith against error. So, what should we do when we recognize false teachers by their fruit, judging them by the standard of God's word? I believe it's important to publicly rebuke these people. This warns the church of their dangerous

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2: Psalm 24. The earth is the Lord's and the fullness thereof, the world and they that dwell therein. For he hath founded it upon the seas, and established it upon the floods. Who shall ascend into the hill of the Lord, or who shall stand in his holy place? He that hath clean hands and a pure heart, who hath not lifted up his soul unto vanity, nor sworn deceitfully, he shall receive the blessing from the Lord, and righteousness from the God of his salvation. This is the generation of them that seek him, that seek thy face, O Jacob. Selah. Lift up your heads, O ye gates, and be ye lift up, ye everlasting doors, and the King of glory shall come in. Who is this King of glory? The Lord strong and mighty, the Lord mighty in battle. Lift up your heads, O ye gates, even lift them up, ye everlasting doors, and the King of glory shall come in. Who is this King of glory? The Lord of hosts. He is the King of glory. Selah. Psalm 25. Unto thee, O Lord, do I lift up my soul. O my God, I trust in thee. Let me not be ashamed. Let not mine enemies triumph over me. Yea, let none that wait on thee be ashamed. Let them be ashamed which transgress without cause. Show me thy ways, O Lord. Teach me thy paths. Lead me in thy truth and teach me. For thou art the God of my salvation. On thee do I wait all the day. Remember, O Lord, thy tender mercies and thy loving kindnesses, for they have been ever of old. Remember not the sins of my youth, nor my transgressions. According to thy mercy, remember thou me for thy goodness' sake, O Lord. Good and upright is the Lord, therefore will he teach sinners in the way. The meek will he guide in judgment, and the meek will he teach his way. All the paths of the Lord are mercy and truth unto such as keep his covenant and his testimonies. For thy name's sake, O Lord, pardon mine iniquity, for it is great. What man is he that feareth the Lord? Him shall he teach in the way that he shall choose. His soul shall dwell at ease, and his seed shall inherit the earth. The secret of the Lord is with them that fear him, and he will show them his covenant. Mine eyes are ever toward the Lord, for he shall pluck my feet out of the net. Turn thee unto me, and have mercy upon me, for I am desolate and afflicted. The troubles of my heart are enlarged. O bring thou me out of my distresses, look upon mine affliction and my pain, and forgive all my sins. Consider mine enemies, for they are many, and they hate me with cruel hatred. O keep my soul and deliver me, let me not be ashamed, for I put my trust in thee. Let integrity and uprightness preserve me, for I wait on thee. Redeem Israel, O God, out of all his troubles. Psalm 27. The Lord is my light and my salvation. Whom shall I fear? The Lord is the strength of my life. Of whom shall I be afraid? When the wicked, even mine enemies and my foes, came upon me to eat up my flesh, they stumbled and fell. Though an host should encamp against me, my heart shall not fear. Though war should rise against me, in this will I be confident. One thing have I desired of the Lord, that will I seek after, that I may dwell in the house of the Lord all the days of my life, to behold the beauty of the Lord, and to inquire in his temple. For in the time of trouble he shall hide me in his pavilion. In the secret of his tabernacle shall he hide me. He shall set me up upon a rock. And now shall mine head be lifted up above mine enemies round about me. Therefore will I offer in his tabernacle sacrifices of joy. I will sing, yea, I will sing praises unto the Lord. Hear, O Lord, when I cry with my voice. Have mercy also upon me, and answer me. When thou saidst, Seek ye my face. My heart said unto thee, Thy face, Lord, will I seek. Hide not thy face far from me. Put not thy servant away in anger. Thou hast been my help. Leave me not, neither forsake me, O God of my salvation. When my father and my mother forsake me, then the Lord will take me up. Teach me thy way, O Lord, and lead me in a plain path because of mine enemies. Deliver me not over unto the will of mine enemies. For false witnesses are risen up against me, and such as breathe out cruelty. I had fainted unless I had believed to see the goodness of the Lord in the land of the living. Wait on the Lord. Be of good courage, and he shall strengthen thine heart. Wait, I say, on the Lord.

0: June 9th, Demonic Forces. What do you know about the spirit realm? As Christians, we know we are physical creatures in the midst of a spiritual war. But what do we do with the reality of demonic forces in this world? We tend to fall into two categories. We may take a dismissive or irreverent attitude toward these dark spirits. After all, God is stronger than Satan, so any caution taken toward the devil is laughable, right? Or we may have a fearful curiosity to tap into and better understand the powers that surround us. Today, we'll hear from a woman who lived her life under the control of the spirit realm. She's here to share her true story on this Unshackled Daily Devotional.
1: I'm Patricia Mitchell. My husband, Henry, and I grew up together and went to church and high school together. We eloped in college. While he was stationed in Mississippi with the Air Force, we explored a haunted house. From then on, bizarre phenomena beset us, and we regretted ever stirring up the spirits of darkness. I began wearing a birthstone ring that I rubbed when I wanted to change my destiny. When my husband got out of the Air Force, we moved to New Orleans and opened a gift shop. We prospered, but I was always fearful and confused in that city where voodoo has unleashed a host of dark spirits. I was rubbing my ring more and more out of desperation. Then I broke my foot, I couldn't get around, and I felt really trapped. I hungered to go back to Virginia, so we sold our business and moved. Back home, an old friend invited us to Sunday school, where we learned about spirits of darkness. Only when Henry and I fell on our knees, repenting of our sins, did we find life after death. It was only through Christ Jesus, who died and rose again to give us eternal life. God has given us 3 children, and we have a publishing business that glorifies the Lord.
0: In Matthew chapter 17, Jesus' disciples were unable to exorcise a demon-possessed boy. But Jesus immediately expelled the demon, and the boy was healed. When the disciples asked Jesus why their attempt had failed, he answered them, "Because of your unbelief. Howbeit this kind goeth not out by prayer and fasting." Friend, there are 2 important lessons to be learned from Jesus' response. First, nothing in Satan's warehouse of tricks will ever make him more powerful than our reigning Lord, and we must stand boldly in this truth. Second, interactions with the demonic realm should not be taken lightly. Additional preparation and spiritual equipment is sometimes required to ensure a victory. So, as we journey through life's spiritual battleground, may we maintain both absolute courage and a healthy aversion to the dark forces of the spirit realm. Will you receive this truth today? 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

0: that the Civil Rights Act required Christian schools to hire non-believers as teachers? Stay tuned.
1: It's an important question for your Christian school. Here's attorney David Gibbs Jr. of the Christian Law Association.
0: Jason was the principal of a Christian school that needed a science teacher. As it turned out, an atheist came in for an interview, saying that he wouldn't mention his atheism in class and the school could not discriminate against him on the basis of his lack of religious belief. He bragged about the fact that they had to hire him. When Jason contacted our attorneys at the Christian Law Association, we assured him that there is an exception in the Civil Rights Act that exempts religious organizations. It's called Section 702 of Title VII's ban on religious discrimination. The school was absolutely, by law, not required to hire an atheist. When you need help to protect your school, please give us the opportunity to try to help you.
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0: In 2 Corinthians chapter 6, verses 17 and 18, we find this admonition about our relationship to the unbelieving world. 2 Corinthians chapter 6, verse 17 says, "Wherefore come out from among them, and be ye separate, saith the Lord, and touch not the unclean thing, and I will receive you, and will be a father unto you, and ye shall be my sons and daughters, saith the Lord Almighty." Notice what he says, "Wherefore come out from among them, and be ye separate, saith the Lord." In the Bible, Egypt is a type of the world, and so we can look at the Exodus and learn a great deal about our relationship to the world. We're in the world, Jesus says, but we're not of the world. And that's because the Lord does not want us to be influenced by the world. So the Lord has done several things to separate us from the world. When we get saved, the Lord's intention is for us to separate from and eventually get out of the world. So today what we're going to look at is what the Lord has done and how we are to escape Egypt. Okay? First of all, we have this relationship. As Moses came to Egypt to save Israel, so Jesus came to save us. As Moses came to Egypt to save Israel, so Jesus came to Egypt to save us. Look back here in Exodus chapter 3. Exodus chapter 3. In Exodus chapter 3, you'll remember, of course, that Moses was already there, but he had left to go to Midian, and there he met and married his wife, Zipporah, and then when it was time for the Exodus, the Lord appeared to Moses in a burning bush, caught his attention, told him what the commission was, and sent him back to Egypt to get Israel out of there. Exodus chapter 3, verse 10, "Come now, therefore, and I will send thee unto Pharaoh, that thou mayest bring forth my people, the children of Israel, out of Egypt." Well, you see, that's what happened to the Lord Jesus Christ. In Matthew chapter 2, in verses 13 through 15, "When they were departed, behold," then that's the wise men, "behold, the angel of the Lord appeareth to Joseph in a dream, saying, Arise, and take the young child and his mother, and flee into Egypt, and be thou there until I bring thee word, for Herod will seek the young child to destroy him. When he arose, he took the young child and his mother by night, and departed into Egypt, and was there until the death of Herod, that it might be fulfilled which was spoken of the Lord by the prophet, saying, Out of Egypt have I called my son." All right, so the Lord called Moses and then called Israel out of Egypt. The Lord called Jesus and then called Jesus out of Egypt. And in both cases, that was so that they, that is Moses and Jesus, could take people with them when they came out. So as Moses came to Egypt to save Israel, so Jesus came to Egypt to save us. The second thing is this. As the Lord redeemed Israel from Egypt, so Jesus redeemed us by his blood. Look in 2 Samuel chapter 7. 2 Samuel chapter 7 and verse 23. 2 Samuel chapter 7, look at verse 23. The Bible says, "What one nation in the earth is like thy people, even like Israel, whom God went to redeem for a people to himself, and to make him a name, and to do for you great things and terrible, for thy land before thy people, which thou redeemest to thee from Egypt, from nations and their gods." You see, there is no other nation like Israel, because God has never come to any other nation to redeem for himself a people. And he redeemed Israel to himself when he brought them out of Egypt, "which thou redeemest to thee from Egypt." from the nations and their gods. Now, the way God did this involved the shedding of the blood of a lamb. That's why there is the remembrance and the memorial of the Passover. In Exodus chapter 12, verses 12 and 13, the Lord says, I will pass through the land of Egypt this night and will smite all the firstborn in the land of Egypt, both man and beast. And against all the gods of Egypt I will execute judgment. I am the Lord. And the blood shall be to you for a token upon the houses where you are. And when I see the blood, I will pass over you. And the plague shall not be upon you to destroy you when I smite the land of Egypt. So on the night that the Lord came through Egypt and got Israel out of Egypt, he killed all the firstborn, but he did not kill the firstborn of Israel because they had taken the Passover lamb, shed his blood, and then put the blood on the doorpost and on the lintel of the houses. And when the Lord came by and saw that blood, he said, When I see the blood, I will pass over you. Now, we sing a song like that in our hymn books. When I see the blood, I will pass over you. Same thing. We draw our analogy from the Passover lamb. Our Passover lamb is Jesus Christ. He is the one who shed his blood that we might be saved and be redeemed to God Almighty. In the New Testament, we find in Colossians chapter 1 and in verse 14, the Bible says, in whom we have redemption through his blood, even the forgiveness of sins, who is the image of the invisible God, the firstborn of every creature. And so our redemption by the blood of the Lord Jesus Christ is typified by the redemption of Israel from Egypt, indicating that when the Lord came and shed his blood, not only did he save us from our sins, but the idea was to separate us or to pull us out from the world. So that brings us to the next point. As the Lord separated Israel from Egypt, so the Lord separates us from the world. Look in 1 Kings chapter 8. 1 Kings chapter 8 and look at verse 53. In 1 Kings chapter 8 and verse 53, during the dedication of the temple, Solomon says this, for thou didst separate them, speaking of his fathers in Israel, thou didst separate them from among all the people of the earth to be thine inheritance, as thou spakest by the hand of Moses thy servant, when thou broughtest out our fathers out of Egypt, O Lord God. So there was a separation. Israel was separated from all the nations of the world and separated from Egypt. So as the Lord separated Israel from Egypt, so the Lord separates us from the world. We've read the verse already when we introduced the message today, but in 2 Corinthians chapter 6 and verse 17, let's pick it up from verse 14. Be not unequally yoked together with unbelievers. For what fellowship hath righteousness with unrighteousness? What communion hath light with darkness? What concord hath Christ with Belial? Or what part hath he that believeth with an infidel? And what agreement hath the temple of God with idols? For ye are the temple of the living God. As God hath said, I will dwell in them and walk in them, and I will be their God, and they shall be my people. Wherefore, come out from among them, and be ye separate, saith the Lord, and touch not the unclean thing, and I will receive you, and will be a father unto you, and ye shall be my sons and daughters, saith the Lord Almighty. So you see, in this particular passage, that we are the temple of the living God, and God dwells in us and walks in us, and he is our God, and we are his people, and as a result, then we have a separation from the world, in that the world, God's not dwelling in them, and they're not in God, so we are to come out from among them and be separate, and touch not the unclean thing, and I'll receive you. In other words, we are not to have connections with the world that cause us to be worldly. The world, when people in the world get saved, they are to come out like we have come out. We are not to go in and be so much like them that we can't tell the difference. So there's a separation. There's not communion with light and darkness. Now, you may be already beginning to question the direction of this message by saying, aren't we supposed to have an influence with the world? And the answer to that question is yes. And before we finish this message, we will certainly talk about that in great detail. But just notice these similarities. We are to escape the world. As Moses came to Egypt to save Israel, so Jesus came to Egypt to save us. As the Lord redeemed Israel from Egypt, so Jesus redeemed us by his blood. And as the Lord separated Israel from Egypt, so the Lord separates us from the world. He's our Father. We are his children. That's not like the world at all. The next thing is, as Moses carried the bones of Joseph out of Egypt, so the Lord raptures us out of the world. That is, our bones go flying out of here at some point. Look in Joshua chapter 24. When Joseph died, there were instructions to place his bones in a coffin. And the reason is, when Israel was to leave, they were to take his bones with them. Joshua chapter 24, and look at verse 32. All right, the Bible says, and the bones of Joseph, which the children of Israel brought up out of Egypt, buried they in Shechem, in a parcel of ground which Jacob bought of the sons of Hamor, the father of Shechem, for 100 pieces of silver. And it became the inheritance of the children of Joseph. All right, so when Israel left Egypt, so did Joseph's bones. Jesus left the world and took his bones with him. And when he comes back, we go out and our bones go with us. We come up out of the grave. There is the rapture of the church, in which time our bodies, which have been buried, are literally brought up out of the grave and are reunited with our souls and spirits and with the Lord forever. 1 Thessalonians chapter 4, 1 Thessalonians chapter 4, look at verse 13, but I would not have you to be ignorant, brethren, concerning them which were asleep, that you sorrow not, even as others which have no hope. For if we believe that Jesus died and rose again, even so them also which sleep in Jesus will God bring with him. For this we say unto you by the word of the Lord, that we which are alive and remain unto the coming of the Lord shall not prevent them which are asleep. For the Lord himself shall descend from heaven with a shout, with the voice of the archangel, and with the trump of God, and the dead in Christ shall rise first. Then we which are alive and remain shall be caught up together with them in the clouds to meet the Lord in the air, and so shall we ever be with the Lord. Wherefore comfort one another with these words. So, when Israel left Egypt, they took the bones of Joseph and brought them out to the promised land. When we die, Jesus Christ returns and he takes our bones, our bodies out. We rise, the dead in Christ shall rise first. We rise and then we're caught up together with those that are alive at his coming. And we are with them in the clouds to meet the Lord in the air. And so shall we ever be with the Lord. So the removal of Joseph's bones from Egypt is a picture of the resurrection of the Lord Jesus Christ and the rapture of the church. One more thing. As Egypt was glad when Israel left, so the Lord will be glad when we're gone. Psalm 105 verse 38 says, Egypt was glad when they departed, for the fear of them fell upon them. And, the world hates Christians. I mean, they're supposed to anyway. I think what's happened is Christians are so much like the world now that the world can't tell the difference, and there's not that hatred as there was back in the times of the martyrs, back in the times of the Lord Jesus Christ, back in the time of his disciples. You don't see that type of persecution going on so much today, not here. It will return, but right now there's so much worldliness. We're so much like Laodicea today that the world just doesn't see the distinction. Well, in Egypt, when Israel and all those plagues had come, but they were ready for Israel to get out. And when they left, they were glad. And by the time we leave here, the world will be glad we're gone. Now, they won't be glad ultimately because of the destruction that comes, but they will be temporarily. So, you see then the parallels between Moses and Jesus in that they... One got Israel out of Egypt, and the Lord got us out of the world. Both had a redemption. Both have a separation. Both have a rapture in type or in fact. and both leave a people who are glad when they're gone. Now, in spite of our separation from the world, we're still here. In other words, when we got saved, the Lord didn't call us out of the world immediately. We're still here. And the question is, if in fact there's a separation, if in fact there is a removal, why are we still here? What are we doing here? Well, if you escape Egypt through the Lord Jesus Christ, there is a definite purpose for you being here. There's a definite purpose in me remaining here. And that is, listen, that is for you and for me to take as many others in the world with us when we go as we can. In other words, we are here to be a testimony to the world. We are to separate from the world and bring them out just like Moses brought them out, and bring them out just like the Lord Jesus Christ brought them out. Turn with me to John chapter 17. In John chapter 17, this is the prayer that the Lord Jesus Christ prayed to his Father before his crucifixion. If you have a red letter Bible, you see all these words are in red. That's because this is, if you will, the Lord's prayer, truly the Lord's prayer. In John chapter 17, look at verse 9. The Lord is praying, and he says, I pray for them. I pray not for the world, but for them which thou hast given me, for they are thine, and all mine are thine, and thine are mine, and I am glorified in them. And now I am no more in the world, but these are in the world, and I come to thee. Holy Father, keep through thine own name those whom thou hast given me, that they may be one as we are. While I was with them in the world, I kept them in thy name. Those that thou gavest me I have kept, and none of them is lost but the son of perdition. That's Judas Iscariot. None of them is lost but the son of perdition, that the scripture might be fulfilled. And now come I to thee, and these things I speak in the world, that they might have my joy fulfilled in themselves. I have given them thy word, and the world hath hated them, because they are not of the world, even as I am not of the world. I pray not that thou shouldest take them out of the world, but that thou shouldst keep them from the evil. They are not of the world, even as I am not of the world. Sanctify them through thy truth. Thy word is truth. As thou hast sent me into the world, even so have I also sent them into the world. And for their sakes I sanctify myself, that they also might be sanctified through the truth. Neither pray I for these alone, but for them also which shall believe on me through their word, that they all may be one, as thou, Father, art in me, and I in thee, that they also may be one in us, that the world may believe that thou hast sent me. Now, I read a big portion of scripture there from John chapter 17 all the way from verse 9 to verse 21. It's a big portion of scripture. But in there, we see several things. First of all, we see that we are to remain in the world. He didn't take us out. He kept us here. And there's a reason that for that. He wants us to be here to do something for him. He says, we're not of the world. Okay, but he didn't remove us out of the world. And why is that? Well, it's very simple. We are sent to the world to tell them about the Lord Jesus Christ. Verse 18. As thou hast sent me into the world, even so have I also sent them into the world. He left us here for a reason. People have said, you know, people have approached death through an accident, through a disease, through some other type of ailment or injury that could have killed them. And they survive it. And they say, well, then I understand that the Lord has left me here for some reason. Well, if you're saved, I know what that reason is, most definitely. There are other people who are lost that need to come to the Lord Jesus Christ and be saved, and God intends to use you to tell them. look, what did Jesus say? He said, as thou hast sent me into the world, even so have I also sent them into the world. He left you here, even though the world hates you. And he didn't take us out of the world, even though we're to be separated from the world, for a simple reason. We are to have influence with people in the world that we know who need to come to the Lord Jesus Christ and be saved. You have been sent. I also sent them into the world, Jesus said. Just the way he was sent. Well, he was sent to take us and to save us and take us out of the world. So your calling is the same. Just like Moses went to Egypt to take Israel out, and he had to testify and do things in order to convince the Jews that he was for real, and then they followed him out and went into the wilderness. Jesus came, convinced us through his death, burial, and resurrection that he is in fact the Savior of the world. We trusted him as our Savior, and we're going out with him. And in the meantime, we're separated. But not so much so that we have no influence with those to whom we preach. We have a responsibility to Jesus that others should believe on him through our word. Okay, look at it. John chapter 17, verse 20. Neither pray I for these alone, but for them also which shall believe on me through their word. You have a testimony. You have the gospel of the Lord Jesus Christ, and you have contacts. One time years ago, I heard a preacher preaching, and he put a little triangle up on a piece of paper, and he said, now look, in trying to lead souls to Jesus Christ, in soul winning, like the points of this triangle, there are three things that are necessary. At the top of the triangle, he had this, a willing Savior. All right, we know that Jesus Christ is not willing that any should perish, but that all should come to repentance. He is a ransom for all to be testified in due time. So there's definitely a willing Savior. And then there needs to be a willing servant. That's you. That's me. And the problem is, in some of our separation from the world, we have gotten so separated that we are no longer willing servants to a willing Savior. We're not telling anybody about Jesus Christ. When was the last time you gave somebody a gospel tract that they could read and get saved? When was the last time you gave somebody a Bible that they could read and get saved and grow? When was the last time that you used your mouth, your voice, to tell somebody about Jesus Christ that through your testimony they might be saved? Well, you say, well, I hadn't done that in a long time. Then you're not fulfilling your responsibility to Jesus, and you're not doing what he sent you here to do. Imagine if Jesus Christ had been so casual with his purpose in being here as we are. That'd be tragic. He wouldn't have accomplished in 3.5 years what he needed to do before he died on the cross. It would have been tragic. But he did go from place to place and always pleased the Father in those things. So you have a word that is to be preached to bring others to the Lord Jesus Christ. And if you have found that in the long time you haven't done anything about that, now you need to do something. You certainly have a separation from the world, but you need to go back to those you know in the world and tell them about Jesus Christ. You see, the world, through our testimony, needs to believe that God sent Jesus to save them. Look again at verse 20, and with it we'll read verse 21 in John chapter 17. Neither pray I for these alone, but for them also which shall believe on me through their word, that they all may be one, as thou, Father, art in me, and I in thee, that they also may be one in us, that the world may believe that thou hast sent me. The world needs to believe that God sent Jesus Christ. You know, God so loved the world that he gave his only begotten Son, that whosoever believeth in him should not perish, but have everlasting life. God did send his Son here out of love for the world to bring others to Jesus Christ. But right now, Jesus Christ is sitting on the right hand of the throne of God Almighty. The feet, the hands, the eyes, the mouth, the ears of the Lord Jesus Christ are down here. When you got saved, you were baptized by the Spirit of God into the body of Christ, and you are in that body, left here, separated from the world, yet to preach and tell others about the Lord Jesus Christ, that the world may believe that thou hast sent me, Jesus Christ said. Well, have you ever led anybody to Jesus Christ? Have you ever made an attempt to try to bring a soul to Jesus Christ? Be honest. You say, well, no, I really haven't. Then may I tell you something? There are numerous ways. You say, well, I'm pretty much bound to my house. Then get your phone book, pick up your phone, and call people that you know and start telling them about Jesus Christ. I know somebody in a small town that called everybody in the phone book in her small town to witness to him, even though she didn't know who a bunch of them were, like a telemarketer. I don't recommend that you come with their attitude, but surely you could do that. I know people that have written letters. I know a fellow that put tracts inside of bottles that he threw in the Mississippi River, and they went out into, I think he received notes back from people in 48 different countries, and at one time had over 1,500 people who professed to have received Jesus Christ as their Savior after reading those tracts. Listen, we have friends that pass out Bibles. We have friends that are vocal in their witness. There are so many ways that you can tell others about the Lord Jesus Christ. Would you just simply fulfill your responsibility to Jesus Christ and your obligation to those in the world who are lost, from whom you are separated, and tell them about the Lord Jesus Christ, they might be saved? And you know something? Not only then will you escape Egypt, but they'll escape Egypt with you, because we get caught up together with them in the clouds to meet the Lord in the air and to be with him. I pray that this message today will help you in your separation and in your soul winning. Amen.
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1: Hi, I'm Todd Nettleton, and this is the Voice of the Martyrs Radio. When a woman from an Arabian Gulf nation placed her faith in Christ, her family met her decision with anger and rejection. They viewed it as a deep dishonor to their heritage. She was cast out of her home and formally disowned by her tribe. A court ruling then stripped her of her tribal affiliation, costing her not only her family name, but also her inheritance rights. The legal severance may lead to long-term isolation and exclusion from community life. Despite the pain and uncertainty, she remains steadfast in her faith. 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
2: You might get in that great political argument with some friend at work, but how does that help you bring him to Jesus? If Jesus is really what matters in this life, and if bringing others to Jesus, I'm not saying compromise your convictions, I'm just saying sometimes we can win a battle, but we truly lose the real issue, which is sharing the Lord Jesus Christ.
1: God has designed us to be relational beings who desire true friendship. But in today's society, people seem to be moving farther and farther apart from personal connections. So how can we bridge the gap? Stay with us to find the answer from God's Word. Welcome to Daily in the Word. 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In our series, One Another, we will discover peaceful truths from the New Testament and learn about God's divine plan for cultivating healthy, godly relationships. And now, here's Dr. Paul Chappell with part one of a message called Comfort One Another.
2: Well, we live in a society that is a constantly changing, very tumultuous society. Often there is uncertainty and pain, and sometimes with very little comfort. It might be a hurricane, it might be an earthquake or a tsunami. It might be something at work or even with your family, but there are discomforting days all around us. And I don't know about you, but I personally like to stay comfortable. How many of you like to be comfortable? You like padded chairs and air conditioning. When I first started preaching in Lancaster, we did not have padded chairs. We had wood pews and we had no air conditioning, but we still had fun. It was all right, but I like comfort as well. When I go to the dentist, I like the dentist to make me comfortable. How many of you agree with me on that? I just say, whatever you got, I'll take it. I want to be comfortable. When I'm at the dentist, that always helps. I was at a dermatologist's office this week, and dermatologists don't always make you feel very comfortable if they find something on your skin that they want to remove. In fact, I have figured out I could be a dermatologist. All you have to do is know how to use a blowtorch, right? Just crank that thing up and start burning someone you know. And I told the dermatologist, I said, I'm going to be preaching this Sunday on comforting one another. So how about a little comfort this way? But she did not listen. She just took the blowtorch out and went to work. I also had some blood drawn this week. And I don't, this is just my opinion, but I think sometimes the Filipino nurses have the most grace when it comes to that. In fact, this guy put that needle in my arm so quickly, I did not even feel it. Now, either he was that good or I'm that tough. I'm not sure which one it is. Probably the second one. But and then he said to me, what are you going to do this weekend? I said, I'm going to go to church and worship the Lord. And he said, I'm a believer too. So I figured, well, he must have the grace of the Lord doing that work. And he had a comforting manner about him. And I'm just saying that when we're having times of pain, we always appreciate someone that is sensitive to that and that has a spirit to comfort. Now, people that go through trials in life, sometimes they look at weird places to get their comfort when they have pain and when they have problems. And some people look to Eastern meditation and some type of yoga instruction and this type of thing. I saw a poster the other day in a coffee shop, and it said Inner Engineering with Sanguru, and it talked about this guru and how he would help you get all your inner engineering taken care of. And I took a picture, I took a look at him. I thought, I think I'll pass on that one. Some people try drugs, and when they're having a lot of pain or discomfort, they'll even become addicted to drugs. And some people try to buy their way out of their misery, and they go out and they get themselves in incredible debt just trying shopping therapy. And don't raise your hands, husbands. How many of your wives are excellent at that? So, all right. But the fact is that people try different things to hide their pain, right? To mask their pain. And many times in seeking comfort, people go to the wrong place. Now, how many of you that are believers are thankful that we have the Spirit of God within us who wants to comfort us in our time of need? In fact, look in your notes, just by way of introduction, some of you may not be familiar with the Holy Spirit's comfort, so I want to mention that John 14:16 says, "And I will pray the Father," this is Jesus speaking, he says, "I will pray the Father, and he shall give you another comforter, that he may abide with you forever. Even the Spirit of truth, whom the world cannot receive, because it seeth him not, neither knoweth him, but ye know him, for he dwelleth with you, and shall be in you." How many of you remember that verse that says, "Greater is he that is in you than he that is in the world," right? And that's talking about the Holy Spirit, and that he wants to come. And Jesus was saying to his disciples, "I'm going to leave you. I'm going to be ascending up into heaven, but I'll pray the Father that he'll send you a comforter, someone that will not just be around you, he's going to be in you." And when you are truly born again, the Bible says that you're born again of the Spirit, and the Spirit of God dwells in you, and he comforts you when you have your pain and difficult times in life. And so as believers, God says, "I'm going to give you a comforter." But then God additionally gives us promises in the Bible that comfort us and that help us. And we're going to study a few of those this morning. The first thing I want you to notice in our notes this morning is the believer's conviction. God wants you to have a conviction in your heart that is a comforting conviction. Notice in verse 1 of our text this morning, the Bible says, "But of the times and of the seasons, brethren, ye have no need that I write unto you, for yourselves know perfectly that the day of the Lord so cometh as a thief in the night." Now, every Christian understands, as you grow in the Bible, that one of the great convictions we have is that Jesus Christ is coming again. The day of the Lord is coming as a thief in the night. And we're not to be people that are like doubting what might happen or wondering what might happen. In fact, I want you to look real quickly at verse number 4. Notice what it says. "Brethren, ye are not in darkness that the day should overtake you as a thief. Ye are the children of the light and the children of the day. We are not of the night nor of darkness." Now, I'm not talking about the false light of some yogi or some teacher. I'm not talking about the crystals that they have for sale in different markets. But when we talk about the light, what we're saying is that believers have the enlightenment of the Holy Spirit of God, that we are truly saved and that we have an understanding. Notice in your notes Psalm 107 verse 10, "Such as sit in darkness and in the shadow of death, being found in affliction and iron, because they rebelled against the words of God." Those who sit in darkness are those who have rejected Jesus Christ. Jesus said, "I am the light of the world." So when we read about those who sit in darkness, it is referring to those who have rejected Christ. But Isaiah 9 and verse 2 says, "The people that walked in darkness have seen a great light. They that dwell in the land of the shadow of death, upon them hath he shined." So when someone receives Christ as Savior, they see the light of his glory and his salvation, and his Spirit indwells in them. And we begin to develop new convictions. We begin to understand the happenings of our day in a different light, because we're not of the darkness. We are of the light, the illumination of God. The Spirit of God enlightens us. And what does he show us? What is the conviction that comforts us? Well, the first thing I want you to notice there, letter A, is the imminent return of the Lord. You see, we are comforted in this fact that the Lord is coming again, and we believe that he is coming imminently, and this is a great comforting truth for us. The Bible says that we're to be looking for the blessed hope and the glorious appearing of our great God and Savior, Jesus Christ, and that hope is comforting to our hearts. Now, notice what it says in verse 2 of this chapter 5. It says, "For yourselves know perfectly that the day of the Lord so cometh as a thief in the night." Now, I want you to see a phrase, and we're going to just take a quick minute to define it. The phrase is the day of the Lord, and just bear with me. This might be a little technical if you're newer to the subjects of prophecy, and this isn't a prophetic message entirely, but I want to define the day of the Lord, because the day of the Lord is really referring to an extended period of time and multiple events at the end of the world's time. To give you an overview, look in your notes at 2 Peter 3:10. It says, "But the day of the Lord will come as a thief in the night. in the which the heavens shall pass away with a great noise, and the elements shall melt with fervent heat. The earth also and the works that are therein shall be burned up. By the way, the Jehovah Witness deny that. They say that this world will become heaven. How many of you understand this world is not heaven? And how many of you are thankful for that this morning? Strange, but it tells us this earth will be burned up. We'll talk about the new earth in just a moment. Look at verse 11. Seeing then that all these things shall be dissolved, what manner of persons ought you to be? In all holy conversation and godliness, looking for and hasting unto the coming of the day of God, wherein the heavens being on fire shall be dissolved, and the elements shall melt with fervent heat. Nevertheless, we, according to his promise, look for new heavens and new earth, wherein dwelleth the righteous. So in our text this morning, we see this phrase, the day of the Lord is coming as a thief in the night. And there are several things that take place during this day of the Lord. It begins, of course, with the rapture of the church or the catching away of the church. But then notice, if you would, several things that will take place during that day of the Lord. First of all, there will be what is known as the seven-year tribulation. The seven-year tribulation mentioned in Jeremiah 30, Daniel 9, Revelation chapter 3. There will be at first peace. The Antichrist will offer peace, but then the Bible says sudden destruction. There will be bold judgments, vile judgments. There will be terrible wars and pain on the earth during that tribulation. At the end of the seven-year tribulation, there is the great second coming of Jesus Christ, Revelation chapter 19. It is the great day of his wrath. It is when the Lord returns. Maybe you've heard of the battle of Armageddon. The armies of the world come against the Lord, and we are to return with the Lord as his believers. That's the second coming of Jesus Christ. It is followed by what is known as the millennial reign, the 1,000-year reign of Jesus Christ. Revelation 20 and verse 4, they lived and reigned with Christ for 1,000 years. And at the end of that 1,000 years, the Bible says in Revelation 20 and verse 7 that Satan is defeated and that he is cast forevermore into the lake of fire. Following that, we read about an event called the Great White Throne Judgment. The Great White Throne Judgment is a time when all who have rejected Christ will stand before the Lord for the final day of judgment, one of the saddest days in all of world history, that men and women who rejected Christ, the Bible says, will be cast into a lake of fire. Revelation 20:15, you can read that for yourself. Well, then we read in the scriptures that there will be the renewing of the universe. We saw that a moment ago. The elements will melt. The old earth will pass away. The new heaven and the new earth will come. And that will begin what is called the eternal day of God. We talk about living in heaven forever, and that will begin the eternal day of God. So when we read about the day of the Lord, it is talking about these cataclysmic events, these amazing events that take place with the coming of Christ to take the church away, the time of the tribulation, the return of Christ with his church to judge the world, to cast Satan into the fires of hell, and then we will live with the Lord for all of eternity. That's what is referenced by the day of the Lord. Now, that's a lot. If you haven't studied a lot about it, I'd love to refer a book to you that's over in the bookstore, a book we wrote many years ago called Understanding the Times, and it'll take every one of those topics I just mentioned, and there's a chapter on that topic, an entire chapter on each of those topics. The definition of the day of the Lord. It's a broad spectrum of events. And the timing of the day of the Lord is very interesting to me. Notice in verse 2, it says, "For yourselves know perfectly that the day of the Lord so cometh as a thief in the night." So, the coming of Christ for his church is something that we refer to as imminent. It is something that is as a thief in the night. You know, when we think about a thief in the night, we think about the potential at any moment. So we want to be ready for that. But the Bible says that suddenly Jesus Christ is going to come. Suddenly he will return as a thief in the night. And the Bible says in 1 Thessalonians 1:10, "And to wait for his Son from heaven, whom he raised from the dead, even Jesus, which delivered us from wrath to come." Imminent means that Jesus could come at any moment. Now look in your notes at 1 Thessalonians 4:16. It says, "For the Lord himself shall descend from heaven with a shout, with the voice of the archangel, and with the trump of God. And the dead in Christ shall rise first. Then we which are alive and remain shall be caught up with them in the clouds to meet the Lord in the air. And so shall we ever be with the Lord." Now some of you are young and you never think about these things, but Those of us that are older, sometimes we go to funeral services, and as a pastor, we have a lot of those services, and I'm so thankful that when someone knows the Lord, we can stand up and say that they're ever with the Lord. To be absent from the body is to be present with the Lord. And the Bible says for those of us that are alive and remain when He comes, that He will catch us up to be with Him. It's something like this. If you could envision maybe a planter box full of bark and dirt, and inside there's some nails, and if I were to bring a large magnet over that box, suddenly, the nails, which have the same nature as the magnet, would be drawn up to the magnet. They'd be caught up to the magnet. The dirt and the bark would remain below, but the nails would come up. And when Jesus comes again, He's going to attract and call all of us who have His Spirit in us. We're going to be caught right up to be with the Lord. It's an imminent event that we look forward to. So we have a conviction as Christians, and our conviction is this, that this world is going to end, not according to man's design, but according to God's design, and that Jesus is coming again for the believers to take us away, that we're not going to see the wrath that's going to come upon this earth. We're not going to see the wrath of eternity without God, but that we will be caught away with the Lord. And that's a conviction that we have that gives us comfort. But notice not only the imminent return of the Lord, notice secondly, the empty promises of world power. The empty promises of world power. Now notice in verse 3 it says, "For when they shall say, peace and safety, then sudden destruction cometh upon them as travail upon a woman with child, and they shall not escape." Now, when Jesus Christ takes the church away, the world leaders will say, peace and safety. The Antichrist, he's going to act like everything's fine, finally got rid of these Christians. They were the problem anyways. We're going to have peace and safety. This is what the world will say. Notice it says in verse 3, "For they shall say peace and safety." And this is what world leaders like to say. Woodrow Wilson said after World War I, it was the war to end all wars, right? This would end all wars. And that's what every worldwide kingdom says. The Egyptian kingdom, the Assyrian kingdom, the Babylonian kingdom, the Persian kingdom, the Greek kingdom, all these large kingdoms. And they thought that they had finally brought peace to the entire world. Alexander the Great, the Roman kingdom from 63 BC to 476 AD. And then there was Genghis Khan and the Mongol Empire. And then there was the Austria-Hungarian Empire. And then there was the Ottoman-Turkish Empire, Napoleon. There was the British Empire from the 500s till about 1960. It began to kind of dismantle. But all of these great world powers, none of them could bring world peace. And yet the world leaders keep saying, peace and safety. And that will be the message of the first part of the tribulation. But the Bible says when they're giving that message, then suddenly destruction will come. Notice that word destruction there in verse 3. It means ruin. It is going to be a time of travail. It says, as of travail upon a woman with child. In other words, it just comes suddenly. We had four children, and I remember Terry with each of our children saying to me, she'd grab me by the arm and she'd say, "It's time." Now for me, it was like, yeah, you know. Time for what? A hamburger? A hot dog? What are you talking about? But in her body, something was going on, and she was saying, "It is time right now." Suddenly, and with travail, she knew the babies were coming, right? And God says that this moment is going to be a time that sudden destruction comes upon the world. And though the world leaders are saying peace and safety, sudden destruction comes. Now, our conviction, you say, well, where do you get comfort out of this? We get comfort in the fact that the day of the Lord is coming and that we are going to be saved from the wrath to come. That's our conviction. Notice, secondly, this morning, not only the believer's conviction, but the believer's caution. Now, if we believe that Jesus is coming again, God says you need to get ready for that. You need to be prepared for the coming of the Lord. Look at verse 6, if you would. The Bible says, "Therefore, let us not sleep as do others, but let us watch and be sober. Now, whenever you see the word therefore, you got to see what it's there for. So what he's saying is, since the Lord is coming as a thief in the night, then he says, therefore, don't fall asleep, but you need to be awake and you need to be sober. Verse 7, for they that sleep, sleep in the night, and they that be drunken are drunken in the night. But let us who are of the day, remember, those of us that are of the day, that's talking about whom? The saved, right? If you're of the day, you are what? If you're of the night, you are lost, right? So let's review. If you're of the day, you are what?
3: Saved.
2: You have the Spirit of God. You're enlightened. If you're of the night, you're a non-believer. You don't believe any of this stuff. But if you're of the day, and this is what the Bible says here in verse 8, let us who are of the day be sober, putting on the breastplate of faith and love, and for an helmet, the hope of salvation. So God says, I want to caution you. He says, you're not going to be left behind. And he tells the church there in Revelation 3:10, the church of Philadelphia, he said, this trial that's coming on all the world, it's not going to come on you. I am going to take you away before the tribulation. But how should we live before Jesus comes? How should we live right now during this church age or this age of grace? Well, there's two words I want you to see. First of all, he says, I want you to awake. I want you to awake. And he tells us this in verse 6. Don't sleep as others do, but watch and be sober. I want you to stay vigilant. God says, I don't want you to waste your time. You that are of the day, you know there's a heaven. You know there's a hell. You know there's a reason to tell others about Jesus. You know there's a reason to live for me. You know there's a purpose to this life. You know there's an eternal life. So don't waste your life. Don't waste your time. Don't sleep through this life, but watch and be very careful. Awake to righteousness, the Bible says, and sin not, 1 Corinthians 15:34. For some have not the knowledge of God. I speak this to your shame. God says, I want you to awake to righteousness. I want you to be alert in this day. When I was a teenager, my parents were missionaries in Korea. South Korea is a very vigilant country. At any moment, they could have war. And so we were always taught to be alert. In fact, sometimes they would have exercises. And one time, they even closed the highway in front of my house and landed F-15s right on the freeway there. And sometimes at school, they would say, now, we're going to have a drill. And in case there's a bombing, we want you to go to this building or go to this part of the football field or go down here and catch a bus. We didn't just have earthquake drills. We had war drills, right, as school children. They wanted us to be alert. They wanted us to be awake. And God says to us, I want you to be alert and awake because Jesus is coming. And I don't want you to waste your life. I want you to live your life on purpose. He says here, I want you to be temperate. I want you, notice in verse 6, he says, let us be sober. You see, when someone is drunk, they're not paying attention. When someone is drunk, they're not aware of what's going on around about them. But the Bible says here that we're to be sober. Mark chapter 13 and verse 34. For the Son of Man is a man taking a far journey who left his house and gave authority to his servants and to every man his work and commanded the porter to watch. Watch ye therefore, for ye know not when the master of the house cometh, even or at midnight or at the cock crowing or in the morning, lest coming suddenly he find you sleeping. Now, ladies and gentlemen, listen to me this morning. Jesus Christ is coming again. He's like the watchman who's gone away. We don't know when he's coming back, but we want to be ready when he comes. We don't want to be sleeping. We don't want to be drunk on the pleasures of this world. We don't want to be living a worldly lifestyle that doesn't even think about the coming of Jesus. Jesus says, if you confidently believe I'm coming back, then live your life with preparedness and be looking for my coming. Listen, if you thought Jesus was coming tomorrow and you had an unsaved friend, you might tell them about Jesus Christ. Or if you had some issue in your heart toward someone, you might want that made right before Jesus comes again. So we're to awaken, and we're then, secondly, to prepare. Notice in verse 8 it says, let us who are of the day be sober, putting on the breastplate of faith and love, and for an helmet, the hope of salvation. Notice the breastplate of faith. This speaks of salvation. Ephesians 6:14, stand therefore, having your loins girt about with truth and having on the breastplate of righteousness. Above all, taking the shield of faith, wherewith ye shall be able to quench the fiery darts of the wicked. You cannot look forward to the coming of the Lord unless you've received the Lord by faith as your Savior. So put on the breastplate of faith and then put on, the Bible says, the helmet of salvation. Ephesians 6:17, take the helmet of salvation, which is the sword of the Spirit, and the sword of the Spirit, which is the Word of God.
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0: proclaiming to the world that Jesus Christ is both Lord and Savior. 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Welcome to the Pastor's Pulpit with Steve Williamson, pastor of the Gethsemane Baptist Church of Lexington, South Carolina. 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
1: The book of Hebrews, chapter 13. Book of Hebrews, chapter 13. We're going to pick up tonight in this Wednesday night service. Continuing, we have not finished chapter 13 in the book of Hebrews, preaching the message of warnings, rebukes, and admonitions. From the book of Hebrews, tonight would be the seventh message dealing with this subject here, the book of Hebrews. Look with me in chapter 13. We had covered in chapter, through the book, kind of here and there, highlighting through the book, dealing with just those thoughts, warnings that we find in the book, rebukes that we are given to us out of the book of Hebrews, admonitions and exhortations we find there. And we've come to this place in chapter 13, and we ended in verse 4 the last time we dealt with this subject. So we're going to pick back up in verse 4 tonight, probably only get verse 4, 5, and 6. If the Lord lets us get to verse 7, we'll deal with that. But at least we can cover these next three verses. Okay, so let's pray. Father, we ask you now to help us. Lord, help me. I need your help. I'm glad that we can boldly say the Lord is our helper. And Lord, we stand in need of hearing from you tonight. I know that you choose men, that you choose to use men. But Lord, may they hear you through me tonight. And I pray that you would be delighted to speak to our hearts. May we be attentive. May we be receptive. May we be willing to hear what the Spirit of God has to say to our church tonight. And may we respond to it in a fashion that's pleasing in your sight. And I pray that you give us wisdom of mind and scripture tonight as we try to expound on these few verses. In Jesus Christ's name we ask it. Amen. Amen. Hebrews chapter 13. Look at verse 4. Again, the Bible says marriage is honorable in all, and the bed undefiled, but whoremongers and adulterers God will judge. We ended, not last Sunday, but the Sunday before, with that verse, and I told you that we'll pick back up in that verse, because I felt like that the Lord kind of nudged me that I was not done speaking some on the subject of marriage and this thing about whoremongers and adulterers that the Bible said God will judge. Let me encourage you, if you don't come, if you're a married couple, I'd encourage you to come to our Better Together marriage classes when we have them, and we do that every other month. And this past marriage class that we had taught on, I gave a few statistics about marriage, and I'll just give you those, a few of those statistics again. Some of you have heard this, but in 1930, the year 1930, there was one out of seven marriages ended in divorce. One out of seven. That really seems that that's almost 15%, 13%, 14%, something like that. 30 years later, in 1960, the statistic in America was one out of four marriages ended in divorce. That's 25% of marriages don't make it. And then in 2022, just recently, they did a statistic, and it was not quite 50%, but the average was one out of two. 46, 47% of marriages don't make it. And there was over 65% of marriages in our day end after the first year. 1 year, don't even make it a year. Now you think about that. Marriage is an honorable thing, but I also say it's honorable to stay married. Not just marriage to get married, but it is honorable to stay married. We used to have a society that I remember mentioning this, I don't know, 6-8 months ago. I read a testimony about a woman was asked, her husband, they were married like, I don't remember, at least I think it was like 60-something years, and her husband died, and they asked her, how did y'all stay married so long? How? What is the key? What is the key? And here's what she said. She said, we grew up in a day that when something was broke, you fixed it. You didn't throw it away. You fixed it. and the older generation of America. I mean, now it's just so easy to get something new. Just throw it away and get a new one. Throw it away, get a new one. Seems to be philosophy with marriage in our day here in America. And we could understand that marriage would be that way in the world. But the sad thing is, those same percentage of statistics seem to be creeping into the Church of the Living God among believers. And so dealing with marriage, we talk about the honor of marriage here in a second before we move on. But I gave this also this statistic in the last marriage class that $50 billion a year is what the wedding industry makes. $50 billion. $50 billion. Now, marriages, statistic-wise, are on a low in America compared to people that used to, the amount of people that used to get married. Because now, I mean, it's higher than ever. People just move in with each other. Don't get married. They just move in with each other. But $50 billion is spent every single year into the wedding industry. They say that the average 200-person guest wedding on the national average is $22,000 for a wedding is what's being spent. I'm going to spend some money, but I don't plan on spending that kind of money. Unless Katie and Jenna twist my arm really bad, I'm not planning on spending $22,000. $22,000. 1 million copies of bridal magazines are sold monthly. 1 million. It's really the caught up in the whole idea of marriage, not what marriage really is. The beauty of the ceremony, and I believe it ought to be beautiful. The beauty of the dress, and I believe the bride ought to be beautiful. The beauty of the flowers and the beauty of the, you know, wherever you're going to have it and the food and all that kind of stuff. And I think it ought to be pretty. But the world, really, for the most part, that's all they have when it comes to marriage. They have a lust. They have what they call lust. They really don't even understand what marriage is. They don't know how to make a marriage work. They don't even really understand that God's the one who ordained marriage. And I'm going to tell you why marriage doesn't last. Because when you enter into marriage and it's all about you being happy, just all about you, and it's not about the spouse that you're married to, and it's all about you, when it becomes self-centered and selfish, which most relationships end up being, especially in the world, it will not make it when self is not satisfied. And so 1 million copies of bridal magazines are sold monthly. And here I read behind a writer that said that those magazines, if you look at them, they all focus on the wedding ceremony. They focus on the honeymoons of the wedding. They focus on the furnishings of the wedding, but they never focus on marriage itself in the magazine. Now you say, preacher, how to have a successful marriage. This is what you need to be. You're not going to find it in the bridal magazines. You find all the pretty stuff to look at and all the expensive stuff to buy and all those things that give you ideas about a wedding. But when it comes to a marriage, this is what you need to be reading, the Word of God. Marriage is honorable. And we know that marriage has been attacked. Marriage has been defiled in our day when it has become legal for two men to get married or two women to get married. God does not recognize that marriage. God doesn't recognize it. It is not biblical. Marriage is between one man and one woman. And as the Church of the Living God, we will always, as Gethsemane, by the grace of God, continue to stand and preach against the cultural shifts of abominations of our day. We'll stand against it. We'll speak against it. We'll say it's wrong. We'll try to help those people in the right spirit. But I'm going to tell you something. I believe part of God's judgment on this nation is not only because of the murdering of babies, but all the other evil that goes on in America and then spitting in God's face when it comes to marriage. I believe the one who ordained marriage is the one who has a right to define marriage. It's between one man and between one woman. And so the Bible says that marriage is honorable in all and then the bed undefiled. That deals with a relationship that God only ordained for marriage. I want to say again tonight, and we can speak on the subject in a comely manner as the Bible speaks of it. The subject must continually be dealt with in our day. And we have a lot of teenagers in here. You're in courtships and relationships. We have young people. You have young adults that are not married. Inside here, you're in relationships or seeking a relationship. To understand there is a natural draw and a natural pull that God put in a man and a woman to be drawn together. And marriage is how that relationship is to be entered. And that relationship that God only ordained a certain part of that relationship inside marriage should only be exercised once you're married. Amen. Let me say that to you. Once you're married. Say, preacher, it's a Wednesday night. I can't believe you're dealing. We need to deal with this every night of the week. It is a besetting sin of our day. And I don't know about you, I've seen enough children born out of wedlock. I've seen enough children born out of wedlock. I mean, I've seen enough of it since I've been saved. It happens outside the church, but it happens inside the church. Guard yourself. This verse dealing with marriage deals with whoremongers and it deals with adulterers. Two concepts. That relationship before you're married, and then it deals with unfaithfulness in the marriage relationship, adultery. And let me say to you, guard your marriage. Guard your relationship. Husbands and wives, guard that relationship that you have with your spouse. Don't let anybody get in between it. Don't ever let those thoughts arise in your heart. If you don't build walls around something that is precious, and your marriage should be precious, your spouse should be precious. And so let me say to you that the Bible said that whoremongers and adulterers, God will judge. Let me show you something in the Bible. Let me just deal with this tonight. 1 Corinthians chapter 5. Look at this. 1 Corinthians chapter 5. I want to deal with this chapter before we move on to the next verse in the book of Hebrews. 1 Corinthians chapter 5. Look in verse 1. The Bible says, it is reported commonly. I want you to think about this. Paul said, this thing here going on in your church at Corinth, it's being reported of. People are talking about it. People are mentioning it. And it's just not something that's reported one time. It's reported commonly that this is going on there at the church of Corinth, that there is fornication among you. And then he said, and such fornication as is not so much named among the Gentiles that one should have his father's wife. Isn't it sad that something like that should ever even have to be pinned down in the Word of God? We're not talking about the sins of the heathen. We're not talking about the sins of unbelievers. We're talking about this sin happened in the church. And in this chapter, Paul deals with the sin of fornication, but he's dealing with the fact that there is not just fornication going on in the church, but such a fornication that's not even mentioned among the lost heathen of the world has happened in the church, and the church has not even dealt with it. The church has not even judged it. All they're doing is talking about it, but there's been no judgment happen, and this sin has allowed to go on in the church. Then he says, ye are puffed up. You're puffed up and have not rather mourned. The Bible says that he that hath done this deed might be taken away from among you. I know it is not popular, and for certain it is not popular preaching, and for certain, whenever you hear of it happening inside of a church in our day, somehow the church is wrong and the pastor's wrong, but church discipline is still biblically right. You understand that? Church discipline to be put out from the church because of your sin that you will not repent of, your sin that you will not get right, the sin that you live in and expect nobody to say anything about it, but you're a member of a church. Paul said in the scripture, put that person out from you. Not that they might be destroyed, but that they might repent. It may shame them to the point that they repent of their sin and that they would get right. So Paul's judgment on this matter about fornication going on inside the church, I'll say something about that in a second. Puffed up, not rather mourned, he that hath done this deed might be taken from among you. Look at verse 3. For I verily, as absent in body but present in spirit, have judged already as though I were present concerning him that hath done this deed. Paul said, the man who's done this, I don't have to be there to see it. I don't have to be there in the midst of it to see what is happening. I've already made a judgment because biblically the Bible tells us how to deal with it. He made a judgment concerning him that hath done this deed. Verse 4, in the name of our Lord Jesus Christ, when ye are gathered together in my spirit with the power of our Lord Jesus Christ,
2: to deliver such a one unto Satan for the destruction of the flesh, that the spirit might be saved in the day of the Lord Jesus. Now, let me say something to you. We're going to find here in this chapter, there's some people that believe that only because of a type of fornication that was mentioned about this man having his father's wife, that that is the only kind of horrible fornication a person ought to be church disciplined for. This chapter deals with the fact that fornication, period, is enough for church discipline. You understand, if you enter into a relationship before you're married and you are part of the church and that gets made known and that comes out, God thinks so much of it, he says, put you out of the church. Some people don't like that. That's not being mean. You want to know why? Because the Bible said a little leaven leaveneth the whole lump. A little bit of leaven will leaven the whole lump. I did not seek out to preach on this tonight. It's in my text that I've come to in chapter 13. You know what happens? Sometimes a preacher may not specifically intend or even see something and preach on it. And I'm not preaching on it because I think that anybody is living in that sin. I hope that you're not. But when we are preaching through a scripture and a thought, and it's through a book, and when we get there, you ought to know me by now, I'm not just going to jump over it and not deal with it. I believe the Holy Ghost has us deal with it. Many times it could be a rebuke to somebody who's living in sin, but I tell you what, it can be a warning to others lest they go there to that place. God hates fornication. God hates it. He said, I just can't contain. The Bible said, get married. That's the answer. That's the honorable thing. That relationship is only for marriage. And so the Bible goes on to deal with in this chapter. Look what it says. He said in verse 5 that you should deliver such a one. This is pretty serious. Deliver him unto Satan for the destruction of the flesh, that the spirit might be saved in the day of judgment, of the Lord Jesus. There's some believe that certainly if you could lose your salvation, this man should have lost it. Would we not agree? I mean, if you could do some kind of sin to lose your salvation, just living in that and walking into the church boldly, nobody saying, you're just no repentance of it. I mean, such a horrible, horrible, horrible sin. You would think that man, if you could lose it, he certainly would have lost it. But you know what the Bible says? As he's delivered over to Satan, into the hand of Satan, Satan to destroy this man's flesh. God's going to use Satan to judge this man. But you know what the Bible says? His spirit shall be saved in the day of the Lord Jesus. Though he lived in such a horrible sin does not mean he died and went to hell. The Bible tells us, I believe that's one of the verses on eternal security in your Bible. We can understand. I mean, to be turned over to Satan? Think about it. That's pretty serious. I don't know about you. I don't want God to turn me over to Satan, where God withdraws his hand off of me and God takes his hand of protection off me. God does not intervene in my life. God does not protect me. God does not give me safety. God just says, here you go, and gives you to Satan and turns you loose and lets Satan have his way in your life. Do to you what he wants to. Whatever comes to Satan's mind, destroying your flesh. I'm gonna tell you, sin is destructive. It's destructive. This is scripture. This is Bible. The Bible says, your glorying is not good. Know ye not that a little leaven leaveneth the whole lump? Purge out therefore the old leaven, that you may be a new lump, as ye are unleavened. For even Christ our Passover is sacrificed for us. Therefore let us keep the feast not with leaven, neither with the leaven of malice and wickedness, but with the unleavened bread of sincerity and truth. I wrote unto you in an epistle not to company with fornicators. All right, so Paul had already written about this. Corinth had already gotten an epistle. They had already read it. And he said, I've already told you as the church not to company with fornicators. Now he is going to have to go a little deeper and explain it. Because some, if I just said don't company with fornicators, and then Paul says, look, I'm not talking about lost people. You're going to have to work around them. You're going to have to company with them. You're going to have to win them. I mean, Jesus sat down with publicans and sinners and ate with them because they that are sick need a physician. Jesus companied with them to win them, give them the gospel. And you and I may have to company for the sake of lost people that are fornicators and drunkards and adulterers and everything else, to give them the gospel to win them. But you know what the Bible says? Look here. Now I have written unto you not to keep company if any man that is called a brother be a fornicator. It's pretty strong. I want you to look at what your Bible says. If you call yourself a brother, if you call yourself a sister, if you say you're saved and born again and you be a fornicator, not just a fornicator, covetous. See, that's the next verse in Hebrews. I hope I have time to deal with that. Fornicators or covetous or idolaters or a railer or a drunkard, if you're a drunkard, or an extortioner with such a one, know not to eat. Now think about that. Look at me for a second. If you have a brother in Christ and you know they're living in fornication, the Bible says that you're supposed to separate yourself from them. This is scripture. I know this isn't popular. This isn't hate speech against people that do that. This is to stay right with God. And I know that you'll find very, very few times this text of scripture ever gets preached on or dealt with. Churches have eliminated it and have left it alone. And listen, I as a pastor will try to be as gracious as I can, go as far with you as I can. If you repent and judge yourself of it and get it right, then I won't have to pass judgment on you. The church won't have to pass judgment on you. But I'm telling you something, friend, Gethsemane Baptist Church needs to be a holy lump without leaven unto the Lord for God to be pleased with the church. The last thing I ever want to do is tell somebody you're not welcome at Gethsemane Baptist Church until you repent and get right. If you're living in this sin, you ought to judge yourself and get right before anybody finds out about it. Amen. Confess it and get it right. Outside of that, the Bible says don't keep company. If a man's a brother and he is a fornicator, he's covetous, he's idolater, if he's a railer, if he's a drunkard, if he's an extortioner, with such a one, know not to eat. I mean, you know what's tough? Even if that's one of your children. They're a brother. They're outside the house and they're on their own and they're doing it. The Bible says don't even eat with them. This is still Bible. I knew it'd get real tight tonight, and I'm not being mean-spirited. I don't know any other way to try to make this sound nice. There is no way. This is serious stuff. Paul said, what do I have to do to judge them also that are without? Do not we judge them that are within? I wrote unto you in an epistle not to keep company with fornicators, yet not altogether with the fornicators of this world, or the covetous, or extortioners, or with idolaters, for then must ye needs go out of the world. You know what Paul said? I'm only writing this if there's somebody who says they're saved and they're a brother, you can't fellowship with them. Don't company with them. Not because you don't want to. You may want to. You have to tell them, look, brother, I love you. I want nothing more to fellowship with you. But till you repent and get this thing right and get right with the church, get right with God and break that off and live whole, I can't fellowship with you. And the Bible says that maybe that will shame them to repentance. And when they repent and come back and get right, then you receive them back into fellowship. That's what the Bible teaches. Paul said, I'm not talking about lost people. Because if that's the case, you'll have to go out of the world. You want to know why? This world's full of fornicators. This world's full of adulterers. This world is full of extortioners and drunkards. You won't have to go far to find one. But you know what the Bible says? Hold your place there. Look in Ephesians with me. We're coming back here. Look in Ephesians chapter 5. Ephesians chapter 5. Let's just read verse 3. The Bible says, but fornication and all uncleanness or covetousness. How about everybody read this with me? You ready? Let's read it together. Let it not be once named among you as becometh saints. Neither filthiness nor foolish talking nor jesting, which are not convenient, but rather giving of thanks. As being saints, fornication should never, ever show its head in the church. Not only that, the Bible puts in the same category over and over and over through the scripture, and we're going to see it in the book of Hebrews there, covetousness.
1: covetousness should not even once be named among us, nor uncleanness. We should be the cleanest people on planet Earth. Yeah, and probably make your bed up and clean your bedroom up too, but I'm talking about spiritual cleanness. Spiritual cleanness are to rub off. Cleanliness is next to godliness. I believe that'd be a good statement, a good saying. But this thing about covetousness, we'll look at it here in a second. Let's finish these last verses in chapter 5, then we'll deal with covetousness. Look in 1 Corinthians chapter 5. Not to eat, verse 12. For what have I to do to judge them that are without? Do not ye judge them that are within? But them that are without, God judgeth. Therefore, put away from among yourselves that wicked person. You know what Paul said? If they're not going to repent, get it right, and confess it and break it off, you have to put them out of the church. You know what happened in 2 Corinthians? The man repented. The man wanted to get right. But the church wouldn't forgive him, and the church wouldn't let him. I mean, they were wrong in not judging it, and then they were wrong how they dealt with it after they judged it. And Paul corrected it. You know what doctrine's good for? It's good for correction. And Paul said, look, wait a minute. Don't let Satan get an advantage. You've got to forgive him. If he's repented and want to make it right, receive him back into fellowship. Let Satan get an advantage of us. We know we're not supposed to be ignorant of his devices. The whole point of judgment is for restoration. The whole point of judgment is restoration. So let's move on. Look back at the book of Corinthians. Go there with me if you would. Look back at, not Corinthians, I'm sorry, book of Hebrews chapter 13. Let's look at the next verse. So marriage is honorable in all, the bed undefiled, but whoremongers and adulterers, God will judge. I don't only think that means on the day of judgment. I believe it means God will judge it here. Doesn't mean that if you're living in it when you die, you better rest assured, if you've never confessed it and got it right, God's going to judge it. But God will not allow that to go on in your life as a believer. Fornication or adultery, he will not allow it to go on if you're saved without judging it. It is a warning. God will judge it. He'll judge it. If he's not judging it, you might better check up whether you're a believer or not. Verse 5. Look at verse 5 as we move on from that. Let your conversation be without covetousness, and be content with such things as you have, for he has said, I will never leave thee nor forsake thee, so that we may boldly say, the Lord is my helper, and I will not fear what man shall do unto me. Think about it. Covetousness. We just read Ephesians chapter 5, that covetousness should not be once named among us. Covetousness is, we know it's one of the 13 evils in man's heart, covetousness is. Here's a definition. Covetousness, a strong, inordinate desire of obtaining or possessing some possessed good, having an inordinate desire for wealth, coveting something, wanting something, something that you just can't live without, you have to have. Covetousness will lead to stealing. Covetousness will lead to you doing things unjustly. Give you an example. What about in the scripture? Remember Achan when they went into Jericho, they're supposed to burn everything. The only thing that they were supposed to keep for the Lord. Remember, they were supposed to bring the silver and the gold and put it back in the temple of the Lord, put it back. That was the Lord's. That's who it belonged to. Do you remember what Achan did? He took a Babylonian garment. He also took 200 shekels of silver. He took a wedge of gold of 50 shekels weight. You know what he said when he was finally pointed out? When his sin was pointed out, many in Israel were dying. They didn't know why. God said, there's a cursed thing among you. Somebody has taken something they're not supposed to. They brought every tribe. The right tribe was taken. Every man, every family, and it came down to Achan was taken. You know what Joshua said? Son, give God the glory. Give glory to God. What have you done? You know what he said? He said, I saw a Babylonian garment. I saw the silver. I saw the gold. Here's what he said. I coveted them and took them. I coveted them and took them. Covetousness. Covetousness can take many, many, many forms. The Bible, when it deals with covetousness, one of the Ten Commandments, not to covet your neighbor's house, not to covet your neighbor's wife, looking at somebody else's wife or somebody else's spouse, wrong desire, that's covetousness. Covetousness has many forms. Paul said that he did not know sin except the law said, thou shalt not covet. Covetousness is a sin that can happen in the heart that doesn't physically happen. But if you can let it go, it will turn into a physical sin as well. But covetousness. The gold and the silver. Remember the gold and silver that Achan took? You know what he did with all that? He went to his tent, under the tent floor, dug up the earth, put it in the earth, put the silver under it and everything else, and hid it. I mean, when was he ever going to wear that Babylonian garment? When? Was he going to try it on for his family? And they're all, wow, Dad, you look good. I mean, is that it? Sported around in the house? When was he ever going to wear it? Where was he ever going to take this wedge of gold, 50 shekels weight? Who is he going to go and do business with that doesn't say, where did you, Achan, I know you. You don't have hardly any. Where'd you get this gold from? 200 shekels of silver? Where was he going to spend it? He hid it and hoarded it. You know what covetousness does? Covetousness will make you do things that makes no sense. Lose your mind. Makes no sense. And I'm going to tell you something about his covetousness. It's one thing to take money and steal it and everything else, but do you understand that the silver and the gold, that belonged to God? The silver and gold, if they found any gold and any silver, they're supposed to take it and put it in the house of the Lord. That belonged to the Lord for the work of God is what they were supposed to keep. You know what Achan did? He stole from God. His covetousness took from God, took from the Lord. Covetousness can even be more. I believe that you should honor the Lord with your substance. It's not just an Old Testament verse in the book of Proverbs. Still think it's relevant for today. And we can have a theological discussion about whether tithing is still a doctrine in the church or not. You know what I have found? I know this. Tithing is before the law. Abraham tithed. Abraham tithed to Melchizedek, believed to be the priest of the Most High God. That's Levitical priesthood is a law under the law, which is 430 years established after you find the Levitical priesthood being put in order and put in place. You and I are in the Melchizedek priesthood. I don't think tithing is under the law because I find it long before the law, okay? Some preach that it's only under the law and in the New Testament under Christ, church don't have to tithe anymore. Tithing is not a New Testament doctrine. You know what I found out about man? If man doesn't have some kind of gauge of governing himself, it's all by his feelings. I feel like I ought to give. I don't feel like I ought. I don't want to give. How much do you know to give? I mean, really, let's be honest. I'm sensitive to the Lord. I'm sensitive to the Lord because, you know, I just feel like, wow, I've got $125. I feel like I want to give that to the, yeah, I think I better give that to the church tonight. Well, I got so-and-so. Oh, yeah, I got to pay that. Yeah, Lord, you'll love $100. $100 is a lot of money, Lord. Well, oh, I got something I want to buy. Lord, I'm giving. I mean, you haven't given me any precept that I'm supposed to follow. No 10%, no 2%, no nothing. It's just left up to, and right now my heart only feels like giving $50. If you don't have a gauge to gauge your giving by, I promise you, you probably ain't doing too well. Right. If you are, you're the exception to the rule. Because I know me, and I know you. I believe that a tithe, 10%, is very, very, very kind of God to only say 10%. You understand 10%? If I had a dollar, it seems pretty easy to tithe 10 cent out of a dollar, doesn't it? That doesn't seem too bad. I'll be honest, if I had 10 dimes, oh man, I'll give one of them. If you have $10, I'll give a dollar. You've got $100, oh, I'll give $10. You got $1,000, now wait a minute, we're getting 10% is a little too much, that's $100. I got $1,000. I got $10,000. $10,000. You mean I got to give $1,000 to the Lord? Surely God doesn't expect that. I heard somebody years ago, if I win the lottery, You ought not be playing it anyway. But if you win, you better tithe. Man, the lottery, $500 million. And I tell you what, if I win the lottery, I'm going to give the first million to the Lord. Can y'all do the math? If you only had $100 million and you gave $1 million, that's 1%. $500 million? Boy, you're really doing God a favor by giving $1 million. You're really a giver. Man, you're a, wow. See, God doesn't look at this thing by the dollar amount. He looks at it by the percentage amount. He looks at the percentage. Whether you like that, you can say tithe, you don't agree with tithe, whatever you want to believe. God looks at a percentage when he looks at giving all the time through the scriptures, percentage. You know, whenever he's given, he gives measurements all through the Old Testament, the law, he gives measurement. Everything, God's a God of measurements. You realize he's a God of measurements. He even has balances to weigh the dust of the earth. He knows the dust of the earth. And so let me encourage you tonight. I believe that giving is something that we have to learn to do, because it's against our nature to give. It takes a new nature to make a man a giver. Because when a man gives, when he's not saved, a lost man, let me say, you may have people out there that say, man, that man will give you the shirt off his back. He don't even know God, but he'll give you the shirt off his back. I'm going to tell you, man gives. If it's not for the Lord, he's given for his own purpose of some kind of vainglory. Look at me. Makes me feel good to do that. Look what I did. Everybody, look what I did. And so when it comes to this thing about giving, it is something we have to learn, because we by nature are covetous. And I told a story years ago. You know, they got these, I read it just the other day too. Oh, Brother Steve, Brother Steve used it in his, one of his books as well. We used to talk about a man that we used to work for. Man that we used to work for years ago. He was so tight with his money that if you knocked a roll of toilet paper off of the back of the toilet into the toilet bowl, he'd put it in the microwave to dry it out and put it back in the bathroom at the job. I'm not joking. And he did it one time and set it on fire, thank God. True story. But we used to always say he's like that little monkey in Africa is what we said. They drill a little hole in a tree and they put a little food inside of it. They put a little piece of fruit or a nut or something inside of that monkey, run up there, and he'll run his hand inside that little hole, and he'll get his hand in there, and he'll grab that thing. And when he balls his fist up, he can't get it out. He will sit there for 50 hours screaming to get out. You can come just right up and all he has to do is turn it loose, and he's free. But he can't. It's in his nature to not turn. He's so covetous. He's not about, think about how it just turn it loose and you're free. Pretty easy way to catch it. You would think he'd just turn it loose and run off. He'll stay right there and scream and scream and scream and holler and go crazy, but he will not turn it loose. That is the kind of heart you and I have. That's your heart. That is your heart. Covetousness is one of the 13 evils in the heart of man. That is our heart. And when God saves us, one of the things he begins to work in our lives about is one thing. He said, if you have a brother, you see a brother have need, and you shut your bowels of compassion up from how dwelt the love of God in you. Be mindful of the poor and give to the poor. Be mindful of brothers' needs that are around you. And then, I mean, I know that you may not know this, but let me tell you, these lights cost something. Aren't y'all enjoying the air conditioning? Somebody has to pay for it. Don't y'all enjoy toilet paper? Somebody has to pay for it. I mean, all the things that go on, everything else, and I'm telling you, it takes God's people giving to the work of God. All the missionaries we support and all the work that we're doing, Brother Nick Perkins on the field and keeping his family on the field, and the missions and the tracts and the Bibles, and I mean, all that Gethsemane Baptist Church does. Let me tell you something, it takes God's people with God's money to move the work of God. And I think it would be amazing what you could see a church do if every member got the principle of giving down for the glory of God. It'd be amazing what you'd see that church do. It'd be amazing. Absolutely amazing. I think that everybody, when it comes to the Church of God, ought to do their part. If this is your church, giving to the Lord for the work of God, I'd love to take on 50 more missionaries. Wouldn't you? Man, I'd love to take on other national pastors in Myanmar and other places. And man, I'd love to support 3, 4, 5 of them. Man, I'd love to buy a missionary that needs a vehicle, buy it. You know, I'd love to help build a house or something. I mean, I'm just saying there's so much that you can do. If everybody does what they're supposed to for the work of God, we're going to stand before Jesus someday, and I want him to be able to say, church, you did well. You did well. You did well. And so this thing about covetousness, it reaches a lot of realms in our life. It's more than just one thing that we can point at. And the Bible says that covetousness should not even be once named among me and you as become a saints. Not once. Let your conversation be without covetousness, verse 5. And be content with such things as you have. Did not Paul say that I have learned to be abased and to abound? I've learned to suffer need, and I've learned to have plenty. Though God sometimes puts us through schools of contentment to teach us to be content. It's real easy to be content when you have plenty of money. Then when you don't have money and to pay all the bills and pay everything, contentment can somehow find its way going out the door. But God said we need to learn to be content with such things as we have. Then he says, for he has said, I will never leave thee nor forsake thee. You know, we use that promise so many times about the fact that, you know, we use that in context of eternal security. See, God said he'll never leave us. This verse is, and we use it, we pull it out and use it for eternal security, but that's not the context in which it's dealing with. The context of Scripture doctrinally is a fact that no matter what goes on in your life, how little bit you have or how much you have or what kind of strait situation you find yourself in and what kind of need you are suffering, it does not matter. You need to know that the Lord will always be there with you. He will never leave you. He will never forsake you. He will be your helper. Amen. God will be your helper. Listen to me now. You know how God has helped me so many times? Through the brother. Now God has helped you sometime? Through the brethren. Yeah. Jesus isn't going to come down here himself and give to the brethren. He gives through us. He reaches people through us. We help each other, the body supplying one to another. And the Lord is our helper, but he'll never leave it. Listen, he can comfort you, church. He can comfort you. You should have, you know what, faith. I spoke to somebody yesterday. Troubles and trials is when faith sometimes is birthed. Through troubles, trials, adversity, and suffering. And that's when it sees that you have faith, because then you believe God and you trust God. You see, he's not just a God on the mountain, he's a God in the valley. Amen. We believe that. We say that. He's not just a God on the mountain, he's a God in the valley. And so I would ask you to search your heart about this thing about covetousness. The Bible has a few verses. I want you to look at Romans chapter 1, verse 29. I'm almost done. Romans chapter 1. Finally, brethren, Paul went on a whole nother chapter. Y'all realize that, right? When he said, finally, look at Romans chapter 1. Look at verse 20. I'm going to just give you two verses. Romans chapter 1, verse 29. I want you to look at this. The Bible said, talking about reprobates, verse 28, God gives them over to do those things which are not convenient, being filled with all unrighteousness, fornication, wickedness, covetousness. Man, these are sins that God said shouldn't be named among us. When somebody becomes reprobate, God gives them over to those things. And in this horrible list of maliciousness, full of envy, murder, debate, deceit, malignity, whispers, backbiters, haters of God, despiteful, proud, boasters, inventors of evil things, disobedient to parents, without understanding, covenant breakers, without natural affection, implacable, unmerciful. Look at this. Who knowing the judgment of God, that they which commit such things are not commit such things are worthy of death, not only do the same, but have pleasure in them that do them. God put covetousness in that list. Look at Colossians 3:5, the last verse, Colossians 3:5. Colossians chapter 3, verse 5. Mortify, that means put to death. Mortify therefore your members which are upon the earth. Fornication, uncleanness, inordinate affection, evil concupiscence, and what? Covetousness. Which is, say it, idolatry. You don't know why God is so serious about this thing about covetousness? Because the things that we covet, God sees them as they are our gods. Idolatry. Worshiping it. Money can be a god. That's why it says you can't serve God and mammon. You can't serve two masters. God being your master and money being your master. Because if you let money make you make your choices of right and wrong, and if money steers the direction you go, you're no different than the rest of the corrupt world. You can't serve God and mammon. You got to serve God. Seek first the kingdom of God. Then all these things shall be added unto you. There are some things, listen to me, things that when it comes down to money, you ought not be for sale. As a Christian, your conviction should not be for sale. Well, I'll think about that for the right kind of money. That should never enter your mind. Never enter your mind. You shouldn't be able to be bought. You should have integrity. You should have character. And so the Lord, every time covetousness shows up, it shows up in the midst of the list of other horrible, wicked sins being mentioned and being named. Covetousness. Let it not be once named among you.
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1: Does the Civil Rights Act require Christian schools to hire non-believers as teachers? Stay tuned.
2: It's an important question for your Christian school. Here's attorney David Gibbs, Jr. of the Christian Law Association.
1: Jason was the principal of a Christian school that needed a science teacher. 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It's called Section 702 of Title VII's ban on religious discrimination. 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

We greet our friends everywhere with Chapter 2 of Perilous Journey, the story of John Bunyan. This is another in the series Stories of Great Christians. 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

0: Now, if you'll pardon me, woman, I must attend to my wife and my new son, John.
1: John Bunyan has been called the most English author who ever wrote. He had come straight from the soil of England, and the circumstances of his birth and upbringing only added to the long record of his ancestry. From as early as 1542, records show the Bunyan family owning land in the Harrowden countryside, some 50 miles from London. Prior to that time, records show the Bunyan family in the area as early as 1199. Because spelling was in a more flexible state than it is today, 34 different spellings of the Bunyan name are on record. This is two spellings better than the number of ways Shakespeare has been done in the past. In any case, there was no question as to John Bunyan's country.
0: He's sleeping like an old hand at it, Margaret.
2: I'm so glad he is a boy, Thomas. I know how much you wanted a son.
0: Oh, it wouldn't have mattered one way or the other.
1: Thomas Bunyan, John's proud father, although with as much hereditary substance, was an individualist in his own right. Although his family before him had been merchants, Thomas had decided on tinkering as a profession. The tinker usually was of the handyman status, commanding little respect from his peers. But Thomas Bunyan had settled on the land his family owned, and rather than traveling about the countryside, had established a respectable business, much like the 20th century ironmonger. Margaret was Thomas's second wife, his first dying after 4 years of childless marriage. Margaret was quiet, thoughtful.
0: Ah, that's a lovely picture, the two of you.
2: He's such a pretty lad. All that hair.
0: I hope you'll both be well enough to make the trip to Elstow for the christening.
2: I'm sure young John will be. He's such a big, healthy baby.
0: And you?
2: It wasn't nearly as bad as they all said, truly.
0: I'll leave you to rest, my dear. If you need anything, call out.
2: You might put him in the cradle, Thomas.
0: Small, loose thing like the boy is a difficult thing to carry for a crude man as myself.
2: You'd do it very well. Just hold his head a little straighter and lay him down all at once. You see? You did it so well that he didn't even wake up.
0: Well.
2: And now, I believe I will rest.
0: I'll be within earshot.
2: Thomas?
0: Yes?
2: Are you pleased? Are you really pleased?
0: I have never been so much in my life.
1: In the early half of the 17th century, the Church of England exercised a strict control over the private life of every English citizen. One was compelled by ecclesiastical law to be baptized, confirmed, and married in the parish church, to attend divine service on Sundays and saints' days, and to receive communion at least 3 times a year. Ecclesiastical courts were formed to enforce these laws, and offenders were often jailed until they agreed to abide by them. But it was not fear of the law which motivated Thomas and Margaret Bunyan to fulfill their orthodox responsibilities. The Bunyans were royalists, supporting the king as the divinely appointed head of the country. They were orthodox Church of England parishioners, as were many tradesmen. Before John was born, they had made arrangements for his baptism and christening. And on November 30th, 1628...
2: Do you think he's wrapped warm enough, Thomas?
0: You've so many wraps cover him, I hardly believe he's under there at all.
2: Oh, I don't want him to chill.
0: You'd better attend to your own needs. The fields are muddy this time of year.
2: Oh, I'm ready.
0: Fine. Yeah, the Reverend Kelly said he'd be expecting us this morning, early. If you ask me, he arranged it for early morning just to get away from the screaming of his own brood.
2: Are you forgetting that you've started a brood of your own, Thomas? It'll be harder to joke about the trials of others and their children.
0: Oh, I only did that to draw attention away from the fact that I had none.
2: My dear.
0: Let's be going.
2: Oh, the mist is hanging heavily on the fields. I cannot even see the Abbey Church. I hope it's no omen.
0: You sound like a superstitious fishwife, Margaret. Well, the sun will soon chase the mist for this day.
2: Listen.
0: If it's an omen you're after, take the beauty of the bells.
2: Oh, they are full of beauty, just as our little lad.
0: Come now, woman. The lad's a boy. He'll be a man. It's hardly a compliment to call him beautiful. Now, let's be going. It's a mile to the church, and the way is muddy.

0: Good morning.
1: Good morning, Reverend.
2: Good morning.
3: Our shouts disturbed him.
2: I'm surprised he even heard through all that bundling.
0: I see. Or rather, I should say, I hear you brought the little one.
2: That we have, Reverend Kelly.
0: I say, if he keeps up at that rate, he'll become a man the world will hear.
2: I hope that will be true in any case, Reverend. We plan to give him much that we've never enjoyed.
0: Oh, yes, of course you do. Of course you do.
2: These are not idle words, Reverend Kelly. My boy will have the opportunity to learn to read and write. That I'm settled on.
0: You know, it's a rare thing indeed when the son of a tinker, well...
2: The son of a working man has an education? I know. But we are determined in this.
0: Well, may God add his blessing to your ambitions. Oh, come. We'd best be getting underway with the baptism. I'm not sure how long the young man will wait while we discuss his future.
4: In the name of the Father, and of the Son, and of the Holy Ghost. Amen. We receive this child into the congregation of Christ's flock, and do sign him with the sign of the cross, in token that hereafter he shall not be ashamed to confess the faith of Christ crucified, and manfully to fight under his banner against sin, the world, and the devil, and to continue as Christ's faithful soldier and servant unto his life's end. Amen.
2: Amen.

0: John, the son of Thomas Bunyan, Jr., the 30th of November. There we are, now it's all official, and young John here is as secure a citizen in the kingdom of heaven as he is in England herself.
1: John Bunyan's childhood progressed, as did any child of the time. The family was soon to grow to four, as just 15 months after John's birth, his sister Margaret was born.
2: Well, the boy needed a little sister to look after. Now that we've an older son and a daughter, I'm not at all particular what the next ones will be.
3: Thomas, please.

0: Mommy?
1: Yes, John?
0: Why Mamie have no teeth?
1: She'll be getting them soon enough. It's only big boys and girls like you who have teeth.
0: Mommy?
1: Yes, John?
0: Why Mamie have no teeth?
2: Yes, John Bunyan's earliest years differed very little from any child. But the experiences of the youth of John's day were sometimes more severe than what we know.
3: Oh, there's a chill in the air tonight.
1: Yes, I'm afraid summer is about gone again.
0: I like summer best.
1: Not that it ever is very warm, but at least in summer we...
3: What is it, boy?
0: What's that hanging up there?
3: Oh.
1: I forgot that we said we wouldn't return home by this way.
0: It looks like a man all falling apart.
3: It's called a gibbet, John. Now, let's be on our way.
0: But it looks like a man falling...
3: It was a man, John. Now, let's
0: be... But why is he hanging up there like that?
1: He was a very bad man, John, and that is the way the law punished him.
0: But is he still being punished?
3: No, son.
0: Well, then why do they leave him hanging there?
3: As a kind of warning to others.
0: But he's all fallen apart.
1: You'll understand it better when you grow up, John. Oh, please, let's be on our way.
3: Aye. Come, John. We've got to collect your sister at the neighbor's and be home before the sun goes to bed.
1: John, are you crying?
0: No.
1: What is it? You are crying. Can you tell, Mum?
0: It's not the manly thing to cry.
3: I?
1: What's troubling you, John? Please tell.
0: I don't like gibbets.
2: When John was 5, his brother William was born. John and his little sister had grown very close, and now they had a new little brother to look after.
4: Look at William, John. He doesn't have no teeth.
0: That's because he's so little. Only big boys and girls have teeth. You didn't have teeth when you were little like William either.
4: I did so.
0: You did not.
4: I did so.
0: Uh-uh.
4: I'm going to tell Mother what you said.
1: Children, children.
0: Uh-oh.
1: Now see what you've done. You've wakened William.
4: John said I didn't have any teeth when I was little.
0: And you didn't neither.
1: Now that will be enough arguing in the house. It's a very bad thing to waken William. Go outside. Did you hear what I said?
4: Yes, Mommy. I'm going.
1: John?
0: I can't.
1: You can't? Now what does that mean?
0: I can't.
1: Well, I won't have you in here waking the baby. That's very bad. You must go outside.
0: No, no, please, Mom. Don't make me go outside.
1: Oh, John, what's the matter?
0: I don't want to see a gibbet. I don't want to see a gibbet.
1: Oh, John, you won't. Mom didn't mean anything like that.
0: You said I was very bad. Very bad people hang up till I fall apart. No, Mom, please, no!
2: You've heard Chapter 2 of Perilous Journey, the story of John Bunyan. This is another in the series, Stories of Great Christians, and comes to you from the radio studios of the Moody Bible Institute of Chicago.

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1: When most people think of the Old Testament tabernacle, they picture an ancient tent, distant and unfamiliar, something that feels far removed from everyday life. But what if that sacred structure was actually designed by God to point us directly to everything we have in Jesus Christ? In this study, Fully Furnished, Finding All You Need in Christ, Scott invites us to step inside the tabernacle and discover that every detail, from the altar to the mercy seat, was a divine preview of the Savior to come. Let's join Scott now.
2: It has been said that nobody spreads a table like mother spreads a table. I think there's a great deal of truth in that. There is something wonderful about going home, always something good to eat, always something, even if it must be hastily prepared for company, that is just pleasant and enjoyable. But I want to tell you today that as wonderful as family relationships are, there is a spiritual relationship that excels them all. And as great as the family table is, and I recommend it to you, get your family together, put all the mobile devices down, turn the television off, have a meal together and talk. There is yet a greater table than that. And it is the table of fellowship with our great God. We return today to the holy place and to this piece of furniture known as the table of showbread. Now, we learned in our last study, why showbread? It is literally the bread of the face. It is to be brought right to the face of God and to fellowship with Him. I want to say to you today, this is a significant feature of this piece of furniture, that the table is always set. Always. Can I take you back to the portion of Scripture that we read in our last study in Exodus chapter 25? There's a tremendous description of every part of that table, but when you come to the last verse, verse number 30, the Lord says, "And thou shalt set upon the table showbread before me always." Now think about this. This is a table that is always set. You remember Israel was a people on the move. They were never settled. They were wandering in that wilderness for 40 years, and yet the Lord, remember Psalm 23, verse number 5, promised that He would prepare a table for them even in the presence of their enemies. The picture here is that even in the hard places, even on the hard days, even in the hard times, even surrounded by hard people, the table is always set. In other words, God says, at any moment, no matter what you're dealing with, you have access to Me. No matter what is going on around you, you can come into the holy place, you can come right to My face, and you can feed on what I have for you. You remember that He established the table on the Passover night. Back up to the last night in Egypt. And what did He do? He had them to prepare a meal. Do you remember the lamb slain, the blood shed, and at that meal, unleavened bread? Recently, a fine young lady brought me some matzah bread, and literally unleavened bread. It was the kind of bread that would have been used by these ancient people, and it's fascinating to me the symbolism that God built into that, because leaven in Scripture, remember, represents sin, corruption, decay. There could be no sin, corruption, or decay in that bread. Oh, friend, there is no sin, corruption, or decay in Jesus. He's holy. He's pure. He is without any influences that would cause it to decay or corrupt over time. And so that was established first when the table was set on the Passover night. Then He not only established the table on that night, He furnished a table in the wilderness. Remember Psalm 78, verse number 19? Can God furnish a table in the wilderness? Oh, yes. He not only furnished a table in the wilderness, friend, He furnished a table in the wilderness for millions of Jewish people for 40 years. And there was never a day they went hungry. Never a day that God did not meet their need. And then he not only established the table in the Passover and furnished the table in the wilderness, he provided a table in his own death. Would you sit with Jesus and those disciples as he breaks the bread and he hands them the broken bread and says, "Take, eat, this is my body, which is broken for you." At what we call the Last Supper, the Lord's Supper, he was showing us that the real bread is himself. It's not to physically eat his flesh. That is what some people have imagined, that when we observe the memorial supper, we come to the Lord's table, that somehow mysteriously that piece of bread becomes the flesh of Jesus. That was not at all what our Lord Jesus was saying. He was saying that all of this bread through all of the centuries had been symbolic of what he was going to do. A friend, let me tell you why the table is set for you, because Jesus died for you. Let me tell you why there is sufficiency to meet the deepest need of your heart and the deepest hunger of your life. It is because of what Jesus Christ did for you on the cross. He was broken so you could be whole. He was sacrificed so that you could be satisfied. And so it was established at the Passover. It was furnished in the wilderness. It was provided at that table that our Lord established. And then it's promised in heaven. Read Revelation chapter number 19. We're going to eat. That's right. We're going to the biggest table you've ever seen in your life. You think you've had a good meal? You haven't seen anything yet. Wait till the marriage supper of the Lamb. Can you imagine what's going to be spread on that table? Can you imagine what we have to look forward to when we enter the true holy place to be with the Holy One for all eternity? Oh, I'm looking forward to it. But here's what I want to bring you to, because this is so very important. The table that is prepared, the table that is always set, is not just past tense or future tense. It is present tense. Because remember, this table is representative of our fellowship with Him, our access right to the face of the Lord to commune with Him, to enjoy Him, to feed on His sufficiency. And I want to tell you today, you can sit at His table today. You can sit down with Him today and enjoy the Lord and feed on Him and His Word and have your soul nourished in Him. Revelation chapter 3, verse number 20, Jesus said, "Behold, I stand at the door and knock. If any man hear my voice and open the door, I will come in and will sup with him and he with me." Now, that little old English word sup is not a word we use much anymore, but I think you know the word supper, same word. I don't know whether you call it dinner or call it supper, but regardless of what you refer to it is, it's the big meal of the day. And it's the one where we all gather around the table. Listen to the verse again. He said, if you'll just let me come in, if you will give me access to the deepest part of your life, he said, I'll sup with you. Then he said, you'll sup with me. Stephen Olford helped me with this years ago. What's the difference in those two? It's not the same. First, he'll sup with us. What does that mean? He sits at our table, and we bring to him our confession, our praise, our thanksgiving, our worship, our intercession, our petition. We spread it all out on the table before the Lord, and the Lord says, yes, I'll take that. Yes, I'll take every bit of that. He sups with us. Oh, but then there's that glorious moment where, like with those disciples, he rises from supper and girds himself, and suddenly he begins to bring things out of heaven's storehouse, fresh bread from heaven's oven. He begins to spread the table. Friends, nobody spreads a table like Jesus spreads a table. And suddenly, he who was the guest now becomes the host. And he says, now you will sup with me. And I say, bring to him your all today. The good, the bad, and the ugly. Spread it out before the Lord. But then sit there in fellowship with him. Because as you commune with Christ, you're going to find that he is going to bring every good thing you need today. In that fellowship, at that table, with that bread, you will find yourself fully furnished.
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1: And good day to one and all. We also consider it a very nice thing of you to welcome us into your home or your automobile or your place of business, wherever you might be listening today to the Preaching of the Cross radio broadcast. We certainly do thank you for tuning in. I'm Brother James, and for the next 30 minutes, we'll be continuing on with our verse-by-verse commentary of the book of Ecclesiastes. We have had six lessons thus far. We have made our way all the way down through chapter 3 and verse number 8, discussing this most important biblical book. Now, you always have to be careful when you make statements like that. I hear preachers say a lot of times, this is the most important verse in the Bible, this is the most important chapter in the Bible, this is the most important theme or doctrine in the Bible. I try to be very cautious about making such statements because every word of God is pure. I don't know that we could say that any one particular thing that God had to say is any more important than any other particular thing which God had to say. I personally believe that all things that God has said and all things that God have spoken are eternal and everlasting decrees. Heaven and earth shall pass away, but my words shall not pass away. That was what was spoken by the Lord Jesus Christ. The Bible says that the incorruptible seed, which is the word of God, liveth and abideth forever. And certainly everything which God had to say is important and vital to us. So we study this book of Ecclesiastes, this important book of the Bible. Let's say it this way. Ecclesiastes is one of the 66 most important books in the Bible. Now, how does that suit you? Be a little bit different today, I think, at least for the first few minutes. I don't know how long this will run, but we are going to take one of the statements here in Ecclesiastes and use it as a springboard to run several verses of Scripture throughout the Word of God. That statement is found in verse number 10. And we'll read verse 9. What profit hath he that worketh in that wherein he laboreth? I have seen the travail which God hath given to the sons of men to be exercised in it. We have already read in chapter 1 and verse number 13, I gave my heart to seek and search out by wisdom concerning all things that are done under heaven. This sore travail hath God given to the sons of man to be exercised therewith. Here in chapter 3 and verse 10, I have seen the travail which God hath given to the sons of men to be exercised in it. Now, in our world today, our society today, there's a great deal of emphasis placed on this matter of exercise. It is given a great place of prominence and a place of importance. We are told that if you exercise properly, that you live longer. If you follow a proper exercise regimen, that you will feel better as you're living. Your life will be better and more healthy. And we want to take today and just take the Word of God, which after all deals with everything. There's nothing that will ever come across the life of a man. There's nothing that a man will ever come up against in his life that is not addressed and dealt with in the Word of God. And so we want to take some time on the program today to discuss this matter of exercise as it is given to us in the Word of God. Now, exercise has a good many definitions. As a matter of fact, if you run them down in the original English of the Webster's Dictionary, you'll find 11 and then a 12th definition for exercise, but primarily, it is the act of exercising, that is, setting in action or practicing, employment in the proper mode of activity, the act of putting in practice, a carrying out in action or performing duties of anything, as of an art, profession, trade, or the like. Now, this is the approach that we're going to take as we look at these verses in Scripture. Exercise is the act of putting a particular thing into practice. Now, there are things which God tells us throughout His Word that He wants us to put into practice. But first of all, let's get a couple of general statements about this matter of exercise. We've already read two in Ecclesiastes chapter 1 and verse 13 that Solomon sought to seek and search out by wisdom all things done under heaven. That was his exercise, and he found this exercise to be a travail. Chapter 3 and verse 10, he found it a hard and difficult thing for him to do. Turn your Bible to 1 Timothy chapter 4. 1 Timothy, way back in your New Testament, 1 Timothy chapter 4, and let's read together verses 7 and 8. 1 Timothy chapter 4 and verse 7. But refuse profane and old wives' fables, and exercise thyself. Now, the Bible doesn't stop there. There's more that God has to say. Exercise thyself rather unto godliness. And then this is a message that our world needs today. Verse 8. For bodily exercise profiteth little. Now, I'll grant you, God said here that there is a little profit to be found in it. There is some profit to be found in exercising the physical body and working the muscles and the lungs and so forth. But godliness, the verse continues, but godliness is profitable unto all things, having promise of the life that now is, which bodily exercise may well give you, and of that which is to come. Now, here's a great comparison between serving the flesh and serving the spirit, between focusing our attention upon the temporal things of this life, or focusing our attention upon the eternal and everlasting things of the life that is to come. There is no denial in the Word of God that bodily exercise is without profit. The Bible says bodily exercise profiteth little. But, on the other hand, godliness is profitable unto all things. Is there profit in bodily exercise? Yes, there is. Is there profit in exercising oneself to godliness? Yes, there is. Well, if I am to choose between the two, which one will take precedence, which one will have a place of priority in my life, which one should it be? Should I place more emphasis on the exercise of the physical body, or should I place more exercise on the things of the spirit which pertain to godliness? Well, it's really quite simple as you look at verse 8. Bodily exercise profiteth little, godliness profitable unto all things, having a promise of the life that now is. Now, that can be said of both. You exercise yourself to godliness or exercise yourself in bodily things, you will have a certain benefit in this present life. But exercising oneself unto godliness offers also the promise of that life which is to come, which bodily exercise certainly cannot influence. Now, the lasting things, the eternal things, the spiritual things that will matter 1,000 years from now, those are the things of godliness that one should exercise himself thereto. Now, let's see what some of these godly exercises are. According to the Word of God, turn first of all to Acts chapter 24. 24th chapter of the book of Acts. Exercising oneself unto godliness. First of all, Acts chapter 24 and verse number 14. This is the Apostle Paul on trial for preaching the gospel. And he says in verse 14, "But this I confess unto thee, that after the way which they call heresy, so worship I the God of my fathers, believing all things which are written in the law and in the prophets," which sadly to say, the vast majority of ministers and Christians in our day cannot say. The liberals and modernists that reject many Bible doctrines certainly are not aligning themselves with the Apostle Paul or that which he taught and believed. He said, "I believe all things which are written in the law and in the prophets, and have hope toward God, which they themselves also allow, that there shall be a resurrection of the dead, both of the just and unjust, and herein do I exercise myself." All right. What was his first exercise unto godliness? What is the first thing that he put into practice? "Herein do I exercise myself to have always a conscience void of offense toward God and toward man." Now, this was the first thing that he exercised. First of all, he said, "I want my conscience to be clear. I know what God said in the law, and I believe it. I know what God said in the law, and I believe it. I know what the Scriptures say, and I believe it. But I want to do more than that. I want to put God's words and God's teachings into practice so that my life might never be an offense to God, that my words and deeds and actions might never be offensive to a holy God, a just and righteous God, an absolutely sinless God." But then he goes on to say, and it's sad to say that so many Christians in our generation have left this part out. He said, "Exercise myself to have a good conscience, a conscience void of offense toward God and toward men." We have the sad idea today amongst many who profess to believe the Bible that it is all right to be offensive to men. It is all right to cheat one's brother or mistreat one's brother. It is all right to show unkindness and lack of respect and decency to certain men because of their belief or because of their race or because of their station in life and status in society. But this is not at all what the godly exercise entails. Exercising oneself unto godliness is a striving to have a clear conscience and a conscience void of offense toward God and toward man. Okay, turn over nextly to Hebrews chapter 5. What's the next exercise on the workout program for the day? Hebrews chapter number 5. And we'll read here at verse 14. Hebrews chapter 5 and verse number 14. Strong meat. Well, let's go back and get the context here. Verse 12. "For when for the time ye ought to be teachers, ye have need that one teach you again, which be the first principles of the oracles of God, and have become such as have need of milk and not of strong meat. For everyone that useth milk is unskillful in the word of righteousness, for he is a babe. But strong meat belongeth to them that are of full age, even those who by reason of use have their senses exercised to discern both good and evil." Now, what does God desire here? What's the next exercise? He wants our senses to be exercised, not our opinions, but our senses. Not our ideas, but our senses, as we feed upon the sincere milk of God's Word, as we feed upon the meat of God's Word, we then exercise our senses to discern. To discern, that is, to tell the difference, to distinguish one from the other, to discriminate, to clearly identify good and evil. Everything is not evil. You would think so to hear some people talk. Everything is not good. You would think so to hear some people talk. How do we know the difference between good and evil? By feeding upon God's Word and exercising our senses thereby. That is, my eyes, my ears, my lips, my tongue, everything subjected to the Word of God. What God says is good. Common sense dictates that, yes, it is good. Whatever God says is evil, common sense dictates, yes, that is evil. We need, in our generation, we certainly need an exercise program which includes discerning good and evil, telling the difference, identifying the difference, and marking them out. Now, look over, well, let's go to the Old Testament for a moment. In Ezekiel chapter 22, Ezekiel chapter 22, your Bible around Isaiah and Jeremiah, and then you'll skip past Lamentations right quickly and come to Ezekiel. And Ezekiel chapter 22. And let's start reading here. Let's see how far we need to go to get the context of this matter. Well, we'll just go ahead and read just the verse 29. Ezekiel chapter 22 and verse 29. The people of the land have used oppression and exercised robbery and have vexed the poor and needy. Yea, they have oppressed the stranger wrongfully. Now, it's sad to say that the wicked are exercising. The wicked are putting into practice their ungodly beliefs, their ungodly philosophies of life. And this includes, and you don't have to look far in this world to discern this evil, the people of the land have used oppression and exercised robbery. They don't just rob and steal every now and then. They exercise robbery and stealing. The jails are full. The police departments and sheriff's departments have more work to do than they can keep up with. We were told, my family, we were robbed once. We called the sheriff's department to report the robbery. The dispatcher asked us what was the estimated dollar value of that which we lost. When we told them, we were told that that loss was not large enough to merit even a response, much less an investigation of the robbery. Now, the locks are on all the doors. The street lights are on. Men and women are arming themselves within their very own homes for protection and safety. Secret identification numbers and markings are placed on all belongings. You say, why? Because men are exercising themselves, not under godliness, but they're exercising robbery and oppression. Now, also, wicked men have some other things they exercise. In 2 Peter chapter number 2, 2 Peter chapter 2, and we'll start reading there at verse 13. In fact, let's go all the way back up to verse number 12 and get all the context for this matter. But these, talking about those that have fallen into sin, but these as natural brute beasts, made to be taken and destroyed, speak evil of the things that they understand not, and shall utterly perish in their own corruption, and shall receive the reward of unrighteousness, as they that count it pleasure to riot in the daytime. Spots they are, and blemishes, sporting themselves with their own deceivings while they feast with you, having eyes full of adultery, and that cannot cease from sin, beguiling unstable souls and heart. They have exercised with covetous practices cursed children. Now the wicked who are cursed by God, the wicked who are despised by God, they exercise covetous practices. They are always plotting and planning and scheming some way to get something else for themselves, not working and laboring and toiling to purchase that thing, not earning or deserving that thing, but coveting, that is, desiring and devising ways to lay hold upon something that someone else has a rightful claim and a rightful title to. So the wicked exercise robbery, exercise covetous practices, but what about the Lord? Does the Lord himself do any exercising? Well, turning the Bible to Jeremiah chapter 9, and let's see if God exercises. We are told today that everyone ought to exercise a little bit. Everybody ought to get a good workout now and then. And let's see if God Almighty takes part in any exercise program. Jeremiah chapter 9, verse 3, Jeremiah 9:23. Thus saith the Lord, let not the wise man glory in his wisdom, neither let the mighty man glory in his might, let not the rich man glory in his riches. This is quoted in 1 Corinthians chapter 1, you may remember. But let him that glorieth glory in this, that he understandeth and knoweth me. Now watch this. That I am the Lord which exercise. You say, well, you see there, Brother James, I've got to go to my workout, I've got to go to my gym, I've got to go to my spa, I've got to go to my aerobics class, because after all, even God exercises. The Lord himself, he said, I am the Lord which exercise. But let's not pervert the word of God by reading just a portion of a verse of Scripture. Let's allow God to finish his statement. I am the Lord which exercise loving kindness. Wouldn't that make it a different world? I am the Lord which exercise judgment. Now, this is what we talked about in Hebrews 5:14, the discerning between good and evil. I am the Lord which exercise righteousness in the earth. For in these things I delight, saith the Lord. The Lord is no hypocrite. You can say what you want about preachers and church people. You can say what you want about some Christian that you used to know, but God is not a hypocrite. God says, I delight in loving kindness. So I exercise loving kindness. I put that into practice. I delight in judgment, God says. And so he puts that into practice. I delight in righteousness, is what the Lord says. And so what does he do? He puts it into practice. Well, let's suppose I am listening to this program and I say, well, you know something, Brother James, I would like very much to exercise unto godliness, but I really don't know how to get started. I would like very much not to be exercising myself in evil practices, but I would like to exercise in godly things and in righteous things. But I really don't know how to go about doing that. I really don't know and understand how to get started. Well, turn your Bible to Hebrews chapter 12. And while we're turning there, let me just say this. The Bible says in the book of James, if any man lack wisdom, let him ask of God, who giveth to all men liberally, and upbraideth not. Jesus Christ said, ask and ye shall receive, knock and the door shall be opened unto you. Everyone seeking you shall find, he said also in there, to everyone that asketh, it shall be given. Now, God wants us to exercise ourselves unto godliness. He wants us to put into practice those things that are right, and certainly if you come and ask God this thing, you will be asking according to his will, and he will do it. But I want to show you from Hebrews chapter 12, why a lot of people stop short and draw back, why they drop out of the exercise program before they ever really get themselves into proper spiritual shape. Hebrews chapter 12, verse 11. Now, no chastening for the present seemeth to be joyous, but grievous. Nevertheless, afterward, it yieldeth the peaceable fruit of righteousness unto them which are exercised thereby. Now, when I come to the Lord and I say, now, Father, my natural man, what I am by nature, it tends toward evil. It tends to lead me in such a way that I find myself being exercised toward that which is wrong, and I don't want it to be that way. I want to be exercised toward that which is right, that which is good and godly and holy, that which is well-pleasing in your sight. Now, Father, how can I do this particular thing? And when you're sincere, God will take you up on it. He will begin to put you through the paces of an exercise program that will get you into the proper spiritual condition that you need to be in, and you will find yourself being chastened, being disciplined, being reproved, and in some cases very sternly and very sharply and harshly reproved by God's Holy Spirit in order to get you into shape. Now, in our nation, we have been blessed by God, though the leaders of our nation may not recognize that, we've been blessed by God with the finest military on the face of the earth. Now, I don't mean that our government doesn't recognize that, but they fail to recognize, I'm afraid, that it is God's blessing which has provided us with that. We have the finest pilots, we have the finest infantrymen and marksmen, we have the finest naval personnel and so forth, but, you know, they didn't start out that way. The very first thing that they met when they enrolled in the armed services was a very strict and a very regimented and a very difficult exercise program. It's called boot camp by some. It's called basic training by others. And you know what? A large portion of that boot camp and that basic training, as anyone who has been there will tell you, is chastening. It is being put down. It is having your own self and your own pride and your own independence taken away from you. It is such a chastening and such a series of chastenings as to bring you into a place of submission, a place of obedience, a place where you are ready, willing, and able to receive the instruction that will make you what you need to be in order to fight the good fight, in order to win the battle that you may be called upon to wage. Now, it is no different in the Christian life. We are called to fight a good fight. We are called to war in the Lord's army and to wage battle against the world, the flesh, and the devil. And we don't become the finest soldiers in God's army overnight. We don't become the finest members of the army of the Lord Jesus Christ in a day or in a week or in a month. But the first thing that God will do is he will put us through that basic training, and it will include a tremendous amount of chastening as we are humbled, as we are taught not to think of ourselves, but to think of the body as a whole, as we are taught not to be independent and not to be self-willed, but we are taught to, without question and without reservation, to instantly obey orders. Now, I realize that sounds very hard and very harsh, but you must consider and you must realize that we are facing a very powerful and a very dangerous enemy in Satan. He has a very large force and many tremendous weapons at his disposal, and so it behooves us to submit ourselves to the commanding officer and allow him to chasten us as he sees fit in order to get us into the right kind of spiritual shape to fight the good fight and fight the battle for the Lord. Now, unsaved men, we've talked about them a little bit already, but I want to show you this from Matthew chapter 20. Matthew chapter number 20. We have a series of taped recordings on the church, and some of this material that we're going to give you just now is found there in much greater detail. And at the end of the program, when you get the mailing address, you may want to write and ask about obtaining that series. But the Lord Jesus Christ is speaking to his disciples in Matthew chapter 20 and verse 25, and he says, "Ye know that the princes of the Gentiles exercise dominion over them, and they that are great exercise authority upon them." Now watch this. "But it shall not be so among you." Now I'm going to lose some of you right here that have listened to this program for a good long while, but I want you to hear Jesus Christ, not me. I want you to hear Jesus Christ, not your opinion. I want you to hear Jesus Christ, not what you taught yourself or someone else may have taught you. Jesus said, "It shall not be so among you," what? "One man exercising dominion over another man. One man exercising authority over another man." You say, "Brother James, what about the minister?" Well, let's finish the verse. "It shall not be so among you, but whosoever will be great among you, let him be your minister, and whosoever will be chief among you, let him be your servant, even as the Son of Man came not to be ministered unto, but to minister, and to give his life a ransom for many." Isn't it a marvelous thing in these days of apostasy, in these days when the church has gotten so far away from the Word of God that you couldn't hardly recognize it as being the church of the Lord Jesus Christ, that a man will in the same breath claim to be a minister and claim to have authority over the other members of the body? Isn't it a marvelous thing that the man will in the same breath claim to be a minister and in the same statement claim to have dominion over the remainder of the body? This is absolutely contrary to the words of the Lord Jesus Christ. It shows an absolute and total ignorance of what Jesus Christ taught. Jesus said, if you're going to be a minister, if you are going to be what I want you to be, you will not be a lord, you will not be a ruler, you will not be the authority over the other brethren. You will be but one of the brethren, subject to the authority of the Word of God. Jesus said about one man taking a place of dominion over another, he said to his disciples, "It shall not be so among you." Now, we have a lot of exercise to do, don't we? We're to exercise unto godliness. You can spend your time with bodily exercise if you want a little profit, but there's a lot of profit in exercising oneself unto godliness, not only in this life, but in the life that is to come. What is that exercise program? A clear conscience before God and man. Senses exercise to discern good and evil. Exercising oneself in loving kindness, judgment, and righteousness. And there may be a good deal of chastening from the Lord as he gets us into good shape and ready to practice these things in our day-to-day lives.
2: Well, that's all the time we've got. 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That's jameswknox.org. Until next time, I'm Brother James. May the Lord richly bless you, and good day.

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1: Wolves in Sheep's Clothing. This is Ken Ham, whose ministry has produced the Family-Friendly Answers Bible Curriculum. There are many church leaders who claim to be shepherds but are really false prophets and ravenous wolves in sheep's clothing. You know, Jesus warned us to beware of these false teachers, and we need to remain vigilant, contending for the faith against error. So, what should we do when we recognize false teachers by their fruit, judging them by the standard of God's Word? I believe it's important to publicly rebuke these people. This warns the church of their dangerous teaching and gives the false teachers a chance to repent. We should have no respect for those who purposefully lead the sheep astray. Rather, we need to sound the alarm.
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2: Now, dear Lord God, in the name of Jesus, we thank thee for the Word of God, quick, powerful, sharper than any two-edged sword, water, bread, light. And we thank thee that it is the power of God unto salvation to everyone that believeth. And we pray as we deliver thy word today that the soul that's nearest hell will be saved for Jesus' sake. Amen. Now, on the last broadcast in this series on the new birth, we talked about the part that the Spirit has in the birth. Now, for two or three days, we discussed the water in John 3:5. The water is the Word of God, not the baptistry, not the River Jordan, but the Word of God. Ephesians 5:26 clearly states it. James 1:18 clearly states it. John 15:3 clearly states it. And then there are other verses. But those verses, and then of course 1 Peter 1:23, being born again not of corruptible seed, but incorruptible by the Word of God. And then we discussed the Holy Spirit. Now, the Holy Ghost of God convicts men of sin. John 16:9. John 16:7, 8, and 9 is the full story. Then when we are convicted of sin, John 6:44, the Holy Ghost draws us to repentance. No man, Jesus said, can come to me except my Father which sent me draw him. And the Holy Ghost is the drawing one. And then when we're drawn to conviction, realizing our lost conviction, the Holy Ghost of God indwells us. That is, when we accept the Lord Jesus on the terms of the gospel. Verily, verily, I say unto you, he that heareth my word, believeth on him that sent me, hath everlasting life, John 5:24, then the Holy Ghost indwells us. He comes in. Romans 8:9, if any man have not the Spirit of Christ, he's none of his. And then when the Holy Ghost, of course, in the transaction, we find that he baptizes us into the body. 1 Corinthians 12:13, that's chapter 12, verses 12, and 13, we are all baptized. We're all baptized, not in the baptistry, not in the river, but we're all baptized by one Spirit into one body. Whether we be Jew or Gentile, bond or free, and have been all made to drink into one Spirit. I believe in water baptism, but I do not believe in water baptism essential to redemption. I do not believe in water baptism regeneration. I do not believe that water washes sins away. So we are baptized by the Holy Ghost. We are united to the body of Christ. Then, when the Holy Ghost unites us to the body of Christ, Romans 8:14, he leads us. Every son of God is led by the Spirit. And then Ephesians 5:18, he fills us. And then Ephesians 4:30, he seals us. Now that gives you a bird's eye view of the ministry of the Holy Ghost concerning the new birth. Now then, today, we want to move on down in this glorious account that we have in the Bible, John 3, and of course, in verse 6, after reading verse 5, that which is born of the flesh is flesh, and that which is born of the Spirit is spirit. Marvel not that I said unto thee, you must be born again. Now, beloved, the flesh has nothing at all to do with the new birth. The reason that Christians act differently in the flesh is just the tabernacle. From the heart comes the issues of life. Now, God deals with the heart. Man looks on the outward appearance. God looks on the heart. In the Garden of Eden, God gave up the body to return to dust. He said, Adam, dust thou art, to dust thou shalt return. In the book of Ecclesiastes, chapter 12, the dust goes back to dust, but the spirit to the Lord who gave it. Now then, what I want to point out here is, that which is born of flesh is flesh. Now, the flesh has nothing to do with the new birth. The night God saved my soul, not one single solitary thing happened to my flesh. Now, my flesh acted differently, and I walked differently, and I talked differently. I lived differently. I quit blaspheming, I quit gambling, I quit drinking, because God put a new heart in me. Now, my flesh acts different because I'm new on the inside. Now, the flesh acts as the heart directs, and so God gives us a new heart. In Ezekiel 36:26, I will put within you a new spirit, a new heart. I will take out the heart of stone. All right, so God gives us a new heart. Now, that which is born of the flesh is flesh. Flesh produces flesh, and man cannot save himself. Man can't help God save him. Man cannot contribute to his salvation. Well, you say, preacher, what does Paul mean when he says, work out your own salvation? Well, in the name of common sense, are you going to work out your own salvation until you possess your own salvation? Now, you must have salvation before you can work it out. And that has to do with stewardship. We are rewarded for our labors, but we are born of God. Now, the flesh has not one thing to do. Jesus said, come unto me, and I will give you rest. Him that cometh to me, I will in no wise cast out. The Spirit and the bride say, come. Let him that heareth say, come. Let him that thirsteth, come. And whosoever will, let him drink of the water of life freely. Now, all in the world the flesh can do is to yield and commit to God. And when you yield and commit to God, then God borns you into the family of God. God does the borning, not the flesh, not man, born of God, not of blood, nor of the will of the flesh, nor of the will of man, but of God. James says, I have begotten you through the gospel. Peter says, not corruptible seed, but incorruptible by the word of God. In the beginning was the word. The word was with God. The word was God. The word became flesh and dwelt among us. And we beheld his glory, full of grace and truth, Jesus. Now, so that which is born of the flesh is flesh. That which is born of the spirit is spirit. Now, when God saves you, God saves the inner man, not the flesh. The flesh is absolutely, positively sure to go back to the dust. Then, at the first resurrection, God will raise us and give us a glorified body like his body, 1 John 3:3. But God made no provision for the salvation of this flesh. God's going to give us a brand new body, just like his own glorious body. Now, the Bible distinctly says that which is born of the Spirit is Spirit. Now, can you baptize the Spirit? And will wetten your body, or immersing your body, or baptizing your body in water, will that wash away the sin of the Spirit? Now, listen. That which is born of flesh is flesh. Flesh produces only flesh. But God, who is rich in mercy, sent his Son in the likeness of sinful flesh, and for sin condemned sin in the flesh, that we might become the righteousness of the law through him, Jesus. He, Jesus, who knew no sin, was made sin for us, that we, through him, might become the righteousness of God. Now, it's in Jesus. It's only in Jesus. The baptistry, water, church membership, doing good, living good, acting right, walking right, talking right, will never save you. Never, never, never. The publican and the Pharisee went up to the temple. The Pharisee prayed. He prayed, but he didn't go home saved. He thanked God that he was not as other men, and he went on down the line. And then the poor publican smote his breast and said, God, be merciful to me, a sinner. God, be merciful to me. I'm just a poor old sinner. I need God's mercy. God, be merciful to me, a sinner. And the Bible says in Luke 18 that he went home justified rather than the other. And to be justified in the sight of God is to be just as Jesus is just. And when you're under the blood, covered by the blood, God sees the blood, and you're just as pure and holy as the blood when you're covered by the blood of Jesus Christ. But when you are immersed in water, that does not change. And now listen, let me tell you something. When I was 13 years old, my dear dad, I had so completely broke his heart and almost killed him with grief, he went to the authorities and took out papers to put me in the reformatory. I was 13. My dear sister called me off aside and told me what a tragic thing was about to happen to me, and warned me and scared me half to death. Frankly, I didn't want to go to the reformatory. I was mean as a snake, but I didn't want to go to the reform school. And so she talked to me. My dad put me in the automobile that night and took me way out on a country road, way, way, way out in the sticks, and sat there and wept like a baby and told me how that I'd broken his heart and how I'd grieved him. And Dad just wept and wept, and that's the worst whipping that he ever gave me. And he talked to me a long time that night on the lonely road. Now then, we had a revival in the community that time. And bless your heart, I went to the revival. And another fellow that I was running around with, we went up and gave the preacher our hand. Now, no reflection on the preacher, no reflection on him, and yet he didn't deal with me. Now, I believe, God bless you, in giving credit where credit's due, and I'm not going to defend anybody that didn't do what I feel was right. Now, he didn't deal with me. He did not. He just shook my hand and asked me if I believed Jesus Christ was Son of God, and I said yes. And, of course, the devil believes that. James 2:19 says the devils believe and tremble, and I wasn't trembling. And that preacher knew I wasn't trembling. I wasn't under conviction, but he didn't deal with me. He just shook my hand. And then the next Sunday, God bless you, they baptized me. I joined the church and they baptized me. Now, I hate to say this, beloved, but it's the truth. If I had to die, I took God's name in vain on the way. Now, in that particular place, the pool was down in a pasture, and we had to walk several yards to get to the dressing room to change our wet clothes after we were baptized. And I took God's name in vain before I got the wet clothes off my back. Now, that's awful. It's wonder God didn't kill me. Now, if baptism saves you, I was baptized, and that preacher baptized me in good faith. But, brother, it didn't help me one bit, not one bit. The flesh, he washed my flesh in a baptistry. He ducked me. He put me on the water. But, brother, it didn't save me. Now then, baptism, baptizing the body, does not save. Baptism shows that we've died to the world, the inner man. We're buried and raised to walk in newness of life. Now, that which is born of the Spirit is spirit on the inside. God saves the spirit. This old flesh is not fit to save, and God made no provision to save it, but God's going to give us a brand new body, just like His own glorious body. Now then, he said, marvel not that I said unto thee, you must be born again. You must be born again. Then he mentioned the wind. Nicodemus said, how can these things be? And Jesus said, are you a master in Israel? Knowest not these things. And then we find that Jesus goes back to the Old Testament, and he gives the story that opens the eyes of dear Nicodemus. And here it is, and I hope you'll see it. As Moses, now this is John 3:14, as Moses lifted up the serpent in the wilderness, even so must the Son of Man be lifted up. Now, wait a minute. You say what you please, brother, sister. This happened before Pentecost. But God bless your heart, and it happened before the birth of the church. But don't you tell me that the master teacher who came down here to lay his life down for sinners, now don't you tell me that he'd leave a loophole like this when he was talking to Nicodemus. Now, you listen to me. As Moses lifted up the serpent in the wilderness, even so must the Son of Man be lifted up, that whosoever believeth in him should not perish, but have eternal life. Now, as Moses raised up the serpent, what did they do? The Israelites were dying like flies because the fiery serpents were biting them and they were dying. God told Moses to make a serpent of brass and put it on a pole. Now, that's a picture of the cross. Jesus on the cross. Brass denotes judgment, and the pole denoted the cross, the tree. The pole came from a tree. And so there's the brass on the pole. Now then, every Israelite that looked at that serpent got well instantaneously, immediately. Now, what healed them? The brass? No. The pole? No. Obedience to the word of God. God said, Moses, you tell the people to look and live. Moses told the people what God told him to tell them. Faith comes by hearing, and hearing by the word in Moses' day, in your day. Healing spiritually comes by faith in Moses' day, in our day. By faith. God deals in faith. God operates through faith. And without faith, it is impossible to please God. Without faith, it is impossible to please God. They that come to God must believe that he is, and that he is a rewarder of them that diligently seek him. Now then, as Moses lifted up the serpent, even so must the Son of Man be lifted up. Well, now, Jesus was lifted up on the cross, that whosoever believeth in him should not perish, but have eternal life. Now, why didn't Jesus say, Nicodemus, Whosoever believeth in him and is immersed in water in Jesus' name. Why didn't he say that? Why didn't he say that? He told the disciples before Pentecost, go ye into all the world and preach the gospel, baptizing them in the name of the Father and of the Son and of the Holy Ghost. Now, if baptism is essential to the new birth, when Jesus gave the story to Nicodemus about Moses, why didn't he say, as Moses lifted up the serpent in the wilderness, even so must the Son of Man be lifted up, that whosoever believeth in him and is baptized in the name of Jesus should not perish but have eternal life. Now, why didn't he say that? I'll tell you why he didn't say it. Because immersion in water, baptism in water, does not have anything to do with the new birth. The new birth is by grace through faith in the finished work of Jesus Christ, through the shed blood of his cross, believing, receiving, committing, accepting the Lord Jesus Christ on the terms of the gospel. I'm not ashamed of the gospel of Christ, for it is the power of God unto salvation to everyone that believeth. And this is the gospel. I declare unto you, first of all, that which I received, how that Christ died for our sins according to the Scriptures, was buried and rose again the third day according to the Scriptures. Paul says, the gospel is the death, burial, and resurrection of the Son of God. And so, Nicodemus was instructed that he must believe. And he believed. God so loved the world, he gave his only begotten Son, that whosoever believeth in him, nothing about baptism, believe in Jesus. You can certainly, beloved friends, believe on the Lord Jesus Christ and never be baptized. Now listen, here's a poor man dying. He's dying. He's a poor man. He's been brought up in a wretched community. He's been neglected. Nobody seemed to care for him. Nobody seemed to pray for him. And he was brought up under very adverse circumstances, and he's dying, and somebody goes and gets a preacher, and the preacher goes, and he reads the Word of God to the man. He tells him that Jesus died for his sins, and the blood was shed for him. It's not God's will that any perish, and the dear man weeps and cries and calls on God and prays for God to save him, and he's sick. He can't get out of the bed, can't go to the river, can't go to the baptistry. Now, does he have to go to hell because he can't get in water? Now, my friend, let me tell you something. The new birth is by grace through faith plus nothing. The new birth is by grace through faith in the shed blood. As many as received him, to them gave he the power to become the sons of God, even to them that believe on his name, which were born, not of blood, not of the will of the flesh, nor of the will of man, but of God. Now, the new birth comes through and by God, not by the baptistry, not by man, not by immersion, not by church membership, not by doing good, not by living right, but it's God's miracle. The minute you believe on the Lord Jesus Christ and trust him as your Savior, that's the minute he borns you into the family of God. Now, Heavenly Father, lead us and guide us as we leave this radio today, every one of us, to know the truth about this new birth, because we must be born again or open our eyes in hell. Now, Lord, save the man that's nearest hell. Lord, save that dear man or woman, boy or girl that's calling on you right now, and we'll give you the praise in Jesus' name. Amen.
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1: Once again, we say welcome aboard. It's good to be with you at this time. Brother Munn speaking. I program here called A Fisherman's 5-Minute Look at the book. Yesterday, the book of Psalms, Psalm chapter 18. I like the statement made by David here. How do we understand some things about our Lord? How do I take and study? We think about the realm of theology. What are some things that I can look at in the Bible to help me understand some of the characteristics of God? What is God like? Psalm chapter 18, verse 2. All right. David said this, the Lord is my, do you remember yesterday? Blank. The Lord is my what? The Lord is my rock and my fortress, my deliverer, my God, my strength, in whom I will trust. The Lord is my rock. We talked about yesterday a study of the rock. Very interesting. Because the characteristics of rock and rock formations would perfectly match the work of our Savior. We think about the Father and our Savior, the Lord Jesus Christ. Just we're talking about, first as far as rock, what do you think of when you think of just something being firm and immovable? That's right. We think about a rock, you know. For that being true, as far as a rock is concerned, a wonderful foundation. Now, wouldn't that perfectly match? The statement made about our Savior in 1 Corinthians chapter 3. For other foundation can no man lay than that which is laid. The foundation of the church, not upon Simon Peter. Jesus said, upon this rock, making reference to himself, upon this rock I will build my church. So, as far as the church, firm, immovable, you know. As far as that rock is concerned. I like the statement made in Luke chapter 6. It talks about a wise man. He said in verse 48, he said concerning this wise man, he is like a man which built a house and digged deep and laid the foundation on a rock. How about that? When the storms came, no problem. The foundation will stand. Not only we think about a rock as firm and immovable, but we think about a rock. Rock areas provide shelter. You know, many homes today are built, we think about, of materials that would remind us of rock. We think about concrete, we think about block, we think about brick, you know, and the different structures that's made. If you had a foundation of rock, and my friend, then you had a structure of rock. You got something that's there that's almost permanent as far as life itself is concerned. You know, I find, once again, sort of a parallel with the Lord Jesus Christ. You know, in Jesus Christ, I find perfect safety. You know, safety from the enemy. I'm glad there's a place that I can run. He said here, the Lord is my rock in my fortress, you know. As far as a fortress is concerned, what would it be built of? In my area here, we have a fort. Well, it's close to us. I've been there many times. It's called Fort Morgan. All right, it's made out of sticks, correct? No, it's made out of stone. It's made out of solid concrete. Some areas, I mean, just many, many feet thick, you know. So if you had a firm foundation and then you had a rock-like structure, you'd have perfect safety, and that's what I find in Christ. You wouldn't believe it, but David said then in Psalm chapter 61, he says, hear my cry, O God. Attend unto my prayer. From the end of the earth will I cry unto thee. When my heart is overwhelmed, lead me to the rock that is higher than I. For thou hast been a shelter for me and a strong tower from the enemy. Lead me to the rock that is higher than I. It says, for thou hast been a shelter for me. So in Jesus Christ, I find perfect security. I feel so sorry for people who believe that, you know, salvation's today, and then maybe tomorrow, all right, it could be gone, you know. And depending upon, they preach what's called conditional salvation, you know, it's conditional upon your life. I'm glad as far as salvation is concerned. My friend, it came from God, and as far as sustaining grace, that comes from God also. As far as salvation, salvation's of the Lord. And I'm glad as far as this salvation, when God saved me, my friend, he put me on a firm foundation. And then the security I have is likened unto a stone building. Ah, do you know the Savior? He provides for us a perfect foundation and perfect security. The Lord is my rock. Until tomorrow, Fisher Munn saying goodbye.

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3: Notice what else they don't know, but they like to talk about it. They like to talk about salvation or enlightenment or some religious experience. The Bible says in verse 4, speaking of this same crowd, they have turned the grace of God into lasciviousness, into a license to sin, into unleashed sexual desire, into doing anything you feel like doing. If it feels good, do it. They've turned the grace of God into lasciviousness, which means they don't understand anything about salvation. The Bible says, for by grace are you saved through faith, and that not of yourselves, it is the gift of God, not of works, lest any man should boast. There are not many ways to be saved. There's only one way to be saved. And that one way is the grace way. By the grace of God through faith. And these people speak about God and they don't know God because they won't submit to God. They speak about salvation and the things of God, but they don't understand anything about salvation because they've turned the grace of God into lasciviousness. Notice what else they don't know. The Bible says in verse 4, in the closing part, that they're denying the only Lord God and our Lord Jesus Christ. They don't know the Lord Jesus Christ, yet they like to talk about Him. But they don't know Him. They're willing to tell you everything in the world they believe about Jesus Christ and who Jesus is, but they don't even know Him. They may know the historical figure, Jesus Christ, Jesus of Nazareth, in historical representation, that someone who was of Jewish descent was born at a certain time and lived in a certain place and died at the hands of the Roman government. He was executed on a Roman cross. They may understand something about the historical Jesus, but they do not understand the biblical Jesus Christ. That He is all man and all God. He became man without ever ceasing to be God. God robed in flesh, the incarnate Christ. But they like to talk about Him. And the longer we live, the more we're going to hear from this religious crowd that talks about God and doesn't know Him, that talks about salvation and knows nothing about it, that discuss Jesus Christ and they don't even know Him because they're depending entirely on the natural. Now, the point of the passage, I believe, is very simple. God has a way, and man has a way. God's way is the right way, the best way, the only way. But remember, the book of Proverbs says, there is a way which seemeth right unto a man. And he's willing to argue that it's right. A way that seems right unto man, but the end thereof are the ways of death. And I'm concerned because I know something. I know that God's people have been affected adversely by the ways of the world or the ways of man. Now, I want you to think with me just a moment. If we really are born again people, if we really do have a spiritual life, if we really are living by faith, then we must admit that the unsaved know nothing of the new birth. The unsaved do not understand the spiritual life or the Spirit of God. And the unsaved do not understand the faith life. But so often, even as Christians, still walking around this old nature, we condescend to the world's ways and do not live like citizens of heaven ought to be living in this world. And God warns us. And what I'm going to say to you in the next few minutes may be a little difficult for some people. But I want you to remember, God has a way and man has a way. We need to be absolutely sure that we're going God's way. Notice the verses. The Bible says, but these speak evil of those things which they know not. But what they know naturally as brute beasts, in those things they corrupt themselves. Woe unto them. Judgment, destruction unto them. And then the Lord gives these examples, these comparisons. He says, for they have gone in the way of Cain. You need to mark that. And ran greedily after the error of Balaam for reward. You need to mark that. And perished in the gainsaying of Kor. This is the Old Testament Korah. You need to mark that. Now for us to understand what we need to understand as children of God, we need to look at the way of Cain, the era of Balaam, and the gainsaying of Korah. And may the Spirit of God turn His light on our lives as we look at these Bible stories. Turn with me, please, to Genesis chapter 4. As we look at the way of Cain, you know the story of creation. You know that God created man and woman in the Garden of Eden from the dust of the earth. God made Adam. He saw he's making such a mess out of the garden, he said, you need somebody to pick up after you. And so he put him to sleep and took a rib out and made a woman. Said, now, you've got somebody to clean up after you, to wash your shirts and iron your clothes and polish your shoes and fix your meals and wash your dishes. And you fellas are getting awfully excited, aren't you? No, that's not what he said. He said, you're such an ignoramus, you couldn't find your way back home if you tried. You need somebody to tell you what to do. You need somebody to sit beside you in the car and tell you where to turn when the light turns green. And there's a stop sign up ahead of you. And to holler at you when you got lost and to tell you that they told you so. And you need all kinds of help like that, so I'm going to make you a helpmeet. Now, somebody said the reason the Lord didn't make woman first is he didn't want any help and somebody tell him how to make Adam, you know. But you know the story. You know the story. God created Adam and Eve, and he placed them in the garden. I don't believe they were there long until they sinned. And when they sinned against God, they hid themselves. I believe personally, this is my feeling personally, that they were clothed in the Shekinah glory of God. There was a garment of deity about them. And when they sinned, the innocence was gone. Sin entered into the bloodstream of all humanity through our first parents. And they looked at themselves and saw they were naked. They were not clothed. And they hid themselves and made little garments of fig leaves to hide their nakedness. And God came to them, that's beautiful, in the cool of the day, walking in the garden, crying out, Adam, Adam, where art thou? The Bible says God made for them coats of skin. The Word of God says, if you look in the third chapter of the book of Genesis, in the 21st verse, unto Adam also unto his wife, did the Lord God make coats of skins and clothed them. And he established that the innocent suffered for the guilty. The innocent animal was slain for the guilty Adam and Eve. The blood was shed. And the way to God was the blood way. Now the natural brute beast does not understand that. It's a butcher religion to him. We know that it's offensive to the natural mind. And in many places today, people are letting up preaching the blood way. But I pray everything we've got, everything we have here, would burn to the ground and we'd stop calling ourselves a church if we ever cease to preach that the only way to Jesus, only way to God is through the Lord Jesus Christ and His shed blood on the cross. The sons came, Genesis chapter 4. And Adam knew his wife, and she conceived and bare Cain, and said, I have gotten a man from the Lord. And she again bare his brother Abel. And Abel was a keeper of sheep, but Cain was a tiller of the ground. And in process of time it came to pass that Cain brought of the fruit of the ground an offering unto the Lord. And Abel he also brought of the firstlings of his flock and of the fat thereof. And the Lord had respect unto Abel unto his offering, but unto Cain unto his offering he had not respect. And Cain was very wroth, and his countenance fell. Now you can read this story as well as I can read it. Let me make just a few comments. When these men came before the Lord, God had already revealed, He had already revealed that the way to God was the blood way. Abel was willing to acknowledge there was sin and there needed to be a sacrifice for atonement. Abel was willing to submit himself to God and to come God's way. Confessing the need that he had in his own life. That what God had revealed was that man was a sinner. That he needed a savior, he needed a substitute. The innocent for the guilty. But not Cain. Cain gathered the best of the crop, the first fruits, and it seemed like a good thing. Look at it again. The Bible says, and in process of time it came to pass, verse 3, that Cain brought of the fruit of the ground an offering unto the Lord. Doesn't that seem nice? The fruit of the ground, an offering to the Lord, to please the Lord. It seemed like a very good thing. And so does religion. Without Christ, seem a very good thing. But a bloodless, Christless religion still leaves man a lost sinner. The way of Cain is a refusal to submit to the way of God. The way of Cain is a proud way that says it is my way, not even God's way. And it's heartbreaking to me that so many people are in churches, and I'm sorry to have to say this, some of them with Baptists on the outside of them, that are not hearing the simple truth of salvation. You would be appalled at preachers who cannot explain to people how to be saved. You'd just be appalled at preachers of churches that cannot explain to people how to be saved. But dear friends, we shouldn't be surprised. If they don't teach that the only way to God is through what Jesus Christ accomplished on the cross of Calvary with his death, burial, and resurrection from the dead. If they don't teach and preach that, no wonder they're pointing people religiously to hell. I was in the hospital just this past week listening to a dear little lady just over from where I was praying with another woman. And her priest had been by. She was seriously ill. They were discussing near her the giving of absolution for her sins, something a man supposedly could do, the forgiveness of her sin. And my heart was hurting because I realized what she needed is what everybody needs. They need to go home by the way of the cross. There's no other way but this.
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1: Hi, I'm Todd Nettleton, and this is the Voice of the Martyrs Radio. When a woman from an Arabian Gulf nation placed her faith in Christ, her family met her decision with anger and rejection. They viewed it as a deep dishonor to their heritage. She was cast out of her home and formally disowned by her tribe. A court ruling then stripped her of her tribal affiliation, costing her not only her family name, but also her inheritance rights. The legal severance may lead to long-term isolation and exclusion from community life. Despite the pain and uncertainty, she remains steadfast in her faith. Pray God will strengthen her, give her courage to face whatever lies ahead, and that she'll be a witness to others.
2: I will not let my brothers and sisters suffer in silence, nor will I let them serve alone. To join me in prayer for persecuted Christians, go to VOM.

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0: In 2 Corinthians chapter 6, verses 17 and 18, we find this admonition about our relationship to the unbelieving world. 2 Corinthians chapter 6, verse 17 says, "Wherefore come out from among them, and be ye separate, saith the Lord, and touch not the unclean thing, and I will receive you, and will be a father unto you, and ye shall be my sons and daughters, saith the Lord Almighty." Notice what he says, "Wherefore come out from among them, and be ye separate, saith the Lord." In the Bible, Egypt is a type of the world, and so we can look at the Exodus and learn a great deal about our relationship to the world. We're in the world, Jesus says, but we're not of the world. And that's because the Lord does not want us to be influenced by the world. So the Lord has done several things to separate us from the world. When we get saved, the Lord's intention is for us to separate from and eventually get out of the world. So today what we're going to look at is what the Lord has done and how we are to escape Egypt. Okay? First of all, we have this relationship. As Moses came to Egypt to save Israel, so Jesus came to save us. As Moses came to Egypt to save Israel, so Jesus came to Egypt to save us. Look back here in Exodus chapter 3. Exodus chapter 3. In Exodus chapter 3, you'll remember, of course, that Moses was already there, but he had left to go to Midian, and there he met and married his wife, Zipporah, and then when it was time for the Exodus, the Lord appeared to Moses in a burning bush, caught his attention, told him what the commission was, and sent him back to Egypt to get Israel out of there. Exodus chapter 3, verse 10, "Come now, therefore, and I will send thee unto Pharaoh, that thou mayest bring forth my people, the children of Israel, out of Egypt." Well, you see, that's what happened to the Lord Jesus Christ. In Matthew chapter 2, in verses 13 through 15, "When they were departed, behold," then that's the wise men, "behold, the angel of the Lord appeareth to Joseph in a dream, saying, Arise, and take the young child and his mother, and flee into Egypt, and be thou there until I bring thee word, for Herod will seek the young child to destroy him. When he arose, he took the young child and his mother by night, and departed into Egypt, and was there until the death of Herod, that it might be fulfilled which was spoken of the Lord by the prophet, saying, Out of Egypt have I called my son." All right, so the Lord called Moses and then called Israel out of Egypt. The Lord called Jesus and then called Jesus out of Egypt. And in both cases, that was so that they, that is Moses and Jesus, could take people with them when they came out. So as Moses came to Egypt to save Israel, so Jesus came to Egypt to save us. The second thing is this. As the Lord redeemed Israel from Egypt, so Jesus redeemed us by his blood. Look in 2 Samuel chapter 7. 2 Samuel chapter 7 and verse 23. 2 Samuel chapter 7, look at verse 23. The Bible says, "What one nation in the earth is like thy people, even like Israel, whom God went to redeem for a people to himself, and to make him a name, and to do for you great things and terrible, for thy land before thy people, which thou redeemest to thee from Egypt, from nations and their gods." You see, there is no other nation like Israel, because God has never come to any other nation to redeem for himself a people. And he redeemed Israel to himself when he brought them out of Egypt, which thou redeemest to thee from Egypt. from the nations and their gods. Now, the way God did this involved the shedding of the blood of a lamb. That's why there is the remembrance and the memorial of the Passover. In Exodus chapter 12, verses 12 and 13, the Lord says, I will pass through the land of Egypt this night and will smite all the firstborn in the land of Egypt, both man and beast. And against all the gods of Egypt I will execute judgment. I am the Lord. And the blood shall be to you for a token upon the houses where you are. And when I see the blood, I will pass over you. And the plague shall not be upon you to destroy you when I smite the land of Egypt. So on the night that the Lord came through Egypt and got Israel out of Egypt, he killed all the firstborn, but he did not kill the firstborn of Israel because they had taken the Passover lamb, shed his blood, and then put the blood on the doorpost and on the lintel of the houses. And when the Lord came by and saw that blood, he said, when I see the blood, I will pass over you. Now, we sing a song like that in our hymn books. When I see the blood, I will pass over you. Same thing. We draw our analogy from the Passover lamb. Our Passover lamb is Jesus Christ. He is the one who shed his blood that we might be saved and be redeemed to God Almighty. In the New Testament, we find in Colossians chapter 1 and in verse 14, the Bible says, in whom we have redemption through his blood, even the forgiveness of sins, who is the image of the invisible God, the firstborn of every creature. And so our redemption by the blood of the Lord Jesus Christ is typified by the redemption of Israel from Egypt, indicating that when the Lord came and shed his blood, not only did he save us from our sins, but the idea was to separate us or to pull us out from the world. So that brings us to the next point. As the Lord separated Israel from Egypt, so the Lord separates us from the world. Look in 1 Kings chapter 8, and look at verse 53. In 1 Kings chapter 8 and verse 53, during the dedication of the temple, Solomon says this, for thou didst separate them, speaking of his fathers in Israel, thou didst separate them from among all the people of the earth to be thine inheritance, as thou spakest by the hand of Moses thy servant, when thou broughtest out our fathers out of Egypt, O Lord God. So there was a separation. Israel was separated from all the nations of the world and separated from Egypt. So as the Lord separated Israel from Egypt, so the Lord separates us from the world. We've read the verse already when we introduced the message today, but in 2 Corinthians chapter 6 and verse 17, let's pick it up from verse 14. Be not unequally yoked together with unbelievers. For what fellowship hath righteousness with unrighteousness? What communion hath light with darkness? What concord hath Christ with Belial? Or what part hath he that believeth with an infidel? And what agreement hath the temple of God with idols? For ye are the temple of the living God. As God hath said, I will dwell in them and walk in them, and I will be their God, and they shall be my people. Wherefore, come out from among them, and be ye separate, saith the Lord, and touch not the unclean thing, and I will receive you, and will be a father unto you, and ye shall be my sons and daughters, saith the Lord Almighty. So you see, in this particular passage, that we are the temple of the living God, and God dwells in us and walks in us, and he is our God, and we are his people, and as a result, then we have a separation from the world, in that the world, God's not dwelling in them, and they're not in God, so we are to come out from among them and be separate, and touch not the unclean thing, and I'll receive you. In other words, we are not to have connections with the world that cause us to be worldly. The world, when people in the world get saved, they are to come out like we have come out. We are not to go in and be so much like them that we can't tell the difference. So there's a separation. There's not communion with light and darkness. Now, you may be already beginning to question the direction of this message by saying, aren't we supposed to have an influence with the world? And the answer to that question is yes. And before we finish this message, we will certainly talk about that in great detail. But just notice these similarities. We are to escape the world. As Moses came to Egypt to save Israel, so Jesus came to Egypt to save us. As the Lord redeemed Israel from Egypt, so Jesus redeemed us by his blood. And as the Lord separated Israel from Egypt, so the Lord separates us from the world. He's our Father. We are his children. That's not like the world at all. The next thing is, as Moses carried the bones of Joseph out of Egypt, so the Lord raptures us out of the world. That is, our bones go flying out of here at some point. Look in Joshua chapter 24. When Joseph died, there were instructions to place his bones in a coffin. And the reason is, when Israel was to leave, they were to take his bones with them. Joshua chapter 24, and look at verse 32. All right, the Bible says, and the bones of Joseph, which the children of Israel brought up out of Egypt, buried they in Shechem, in a parcel of ground which Jacob bought of the sons of Hamor, the father of Shechem, for 100 pieces of silver, and it became the inheritance of the children of Joseph. All right, so when Israel left Egypt, so did Joseph's bones. Jesus left the world and took his bones with him. And when he comes back, we go out and our bones go with us. We come up out of the grave. There is the rapture of the church, in which time our bodies, which have been buried, are literally brought up out of the grave and are reunited with our souls and spirits and with the Lord forever. 1 Thessalonians chapter 4, 1 Thessalonians chapter 4, look at verse 13. But I would not have you to be ignorant, brethren, concerning them which are asleep, that you sorrow not, even as others which have no hope. For if we believe that Jesus died and rose again, even so them also which sleep in Jesus will God bring with him. For this we say unto you by the word of the Lord, that we which are alive and remain unto the coming of the Lord shall not prevent them which are asleep. For the Lord himself shall descend from heaven with a shout, with the voice of the archangel, and with the trump of God, and the dead in Christ shall rise first. Then we, which are alive and remain, shall be caught up together with them in the clouds to meet the Lord in the air, and so shall we ever be with the Lord. Wherefore, comfort one another with these words. So, when Israel left Egypt, they took the bones of Joseph and brought them out to the promised land. When we die, Jesus Christ returns and he takes our bones, our bodies, out. We rise, the dead in Christ shall rise first. We rise, and then we're caught up together with those that are alive at his coming, and we are with them in the clouds to meet the Lord in the air, and so shall we ever be with the Lord. So the removal of Joseph's bones from Egypt is a picture of the resurrection of the Lord Jesus Christ and the rapture of the church. One more thing. As Egypt was glad when Israel left, so the Lord will be glad when we're gone. Psalm 105, verse 38 says, Egypt was glad when they departed, for the fear of them fell upon them. And, the world hates Christians. I mean, they're supposed to anyway. I think what's happened is Christians are so much like the world now that the world can't tell the difference, and there's not that hatred as there was back in the times of the martyrs, back in the times of the Lord Jesus Christ, back in the time of his disciples. You don't see that type of persecution going on so much today, not here. It will return, but right now there's so much worldliness. We're so much like Laodicea today that the world just doesn't see the distinction. Well, in Egypt, when Israel and all those plagues had come, well, they were ready for Israel to get out. And when they left, they were glad. And by the time we leave here, the world will be glad we're gone. Now, they won't be glad ultimately because of the destruction that comes, but they will be temporarily. So, you see then the parallels between Moses and Jesus in that Israel out of Egypt, and the Lord got us out of the world. Both had a redemption. Both have a separation. Both have a rapture in type or in fact, and both leave a people who are glad when they're gone. Now, in spite of our separation from the world, we're still here. In other words, when we got saved, the Lord didn't call us out of the world immediately. We're still here. And the question is, if in fact there's a separation, if in fact there is a removal, why are we still here? What are we doing here? Well, if you escape Egypt through the Lord Jesus Christ, there is a definite purpose for you being here. There's a definite purpose in me remaining here. And that is, listen, that is for you and for me to take as many others in the world with us when we go as we can. In other words, we are here to be a testimony to the world. We are to separate from the world and bring them out just like Moses brought them out, and bring them out just like the Lord Jesus Christ brought them out. Turn with me to John chapter 17. In John chapter 17, this is the prayer that the Lord Jesus Christ prayed to his Father before his crucifixion. If you have a red letter Bible, you see all these words are in red. That's because this is, if you will, the Lord's prayer, truly the Lord's prayer. In John chapter 17, look at verse 9. The Lord is praying, and he says, I pray for them. I pray not for the world, but for them which thou hast given me, for they are thine, and all mine are thine, and thine are mine, and I am glorified in them. And now I am no more in the world, but these are in the world, and I come to thee. Holy Father, keep through thine own name those whom thou hast given me, that they may be one as we are. While I was with them in the world, I kept them in thy name. Those that thou gavest me I have kept, and none of them is lost but the son of perdition. That's Judas Iscariot. None of them is lost but the son of perdition, that the scripture might be fulfilled. And now come I to thee, and these things I speak in the world, that they might have my joy fulfilled in themselves. I have given them thy word, and the world hath hated them, because they are not of the world, even as I am not of the world. I pray not that thou shouldest take them out of the world, but that thou shouldst keep them from the evil. They're not of the world, even as I am not of the world. Sanctify them through thy truth. Thy word is truth. As thou hast sent me into the world, even so have I also sent them into the world. And for their sakes I sanctify myself, that they also might be sanctified through the truth. Neither pray I for these alone, but for them also which shall believe on me through their word, that they all may be one, as thou, Father, art in me, and I in thee, that they also may be one in us, that the world may believe that thou hast sent me. Now, I read a big portion of Scripture there from John chapter 17 all the way from verse 9 to verse 21. It's a big portion of Scripture. But in there, we see several things. First of all, we see that we are to remain in the world. He didn't take us out. He kept us here. And there's a reason that for that. He wants us to be here to do something for him. He says, we're not of the world. Okay. But he didn't remove us out of the world. And why is that? Well, it's very simple. We are sent to the world to tell them about the Lord Jesus Christ. Verse 18. As thou hast sent me into the world, even so have I also sent them into the world. He left us here for a reason. People have said, you know, people have approached death through an accident, through a disease, through some other type of ailment or injury that could have killed them. And they survive it. And they say, well, then I understand that the Lord has left me here for some reason. Well, if you're saved, I know what that reason is, most definitely. There are other people who are lost that need to come to the Lord Jesus Christ and be saved, and God intends to use you to tell them. look, what did Jesus say? He said, as thou hast sent me into the world, even so have I also sent them into the world. He left you here, even though the world hates you. And he didn't take us out of the world, even though we're to be separated from the world, for a simple reason. We are to have influence with people in the world that we know who need to come to the Lord Jesus Christ and be saved. You have been sent. I also sent them into the world, Jesus said. Just the way he was sent. Well, he was sent to take us and to save us and take us out of the world. So your calling is the same. Just like Moses went to Egypt to take Israel out, and he had to testify and do things in order to convince the Jews that he was for real, and then they followed him out and went into the wilderness. Jesus came, convinced us through his death, burial, and resurrection that he is in fact the Savior of the world. We trusted him as our Savior, and we're going out with him. And in the meantime, we're separated. But not so much so that we have no influence with those to whom we preach. We have a responsibility to Jesus that others should believe on him through our word. Okay, look at it. John chapter 17, verse 20. Neither pray I for these alone, but for them also which shall believe on me through their word. You have a testimony. You have the gospel of the Lord Jesus Christ, and you have contacts. One time years ago, I heard a preacher preaching, and he put a little triangle up on a piece of paper, and he said, now look, in trying to lead souls to Jesus Christ, in soul winning, like the points of this triangle, there are three things that are necessary. At the top of the triangle, he had this, a willing Savior. All right, we know that Jesus Christ is not willing that any should perish, but that all should come to repentance. He is a ransom for all to be testified in due time. So there's definitely a willing Savior. And then there needs to be a willing servant. That's you. That's me. And the problem is, in some of our separation from the world, we have gotten so separated that we are no longer willing servants to a willing Savior. We're not telling anybody about Jesus Christ. When was the last time you gave somebody a gospel tract that they could read and get saved? When was the last time you gave somebody a Bible that they could read and get saved and grow? When was the last time that you used your mouth, your voice, to tell somebody about Jesus Christ that through your testimony they might be saved? Well, you say, well, I hadn't done that in a long time. Then you're not fulfilling your responsibility to Jesus, and you're not doing what he sent you here to do. Imagine if Jesus Christ had been so casual with his purpose in being here as we are. That'd be tragic. He wouldn't have accomplished in 3.5 years what he needed to do before he died on the cross. It would have been tragic. But he did go from place to place and always pleased the Father in those things. So you have a word that is to be preached to bring others to the Lord Jesus Christ. And if you have found that in the long time you haven't done anything about that, now you need to do something. You certainly have a separation from the world, but you need to go back to those you know in the world and tell them about Jesus Christ. You see, the world, through our testimony, needs to believe that God sent Jesus to save them. Look again at verse 20, and with it we'll read verse 21 in John chapter 17. Neither pray I for these alone, but for them also which shall believe on me through their word, that they all may be one, as thou, Father, art in me, and I in thee, that they also may be one in us, that the world may believe that thou hast sent me. The world needs to believe that God sent Jesus Christ. You know, God so loved the world that he gave his only begotten Son, that whosoever believeth in him should not perish, but have everlasting life. God did send his Son here out of love for the world to bring others to Jesus Christ. But right now, Jesus Christ is sitting on the right hand of the throne of God Almighty. The feet, the hands, the eyes, the mouth, the ears of the Lord Jesus Christ are down here. When you got saved, you were baptized by the Spirit of God into the body of Christ, and you are in that body, left here, separated from the world, yet to preach and tell others about the Lord Jesus Christ, that the world may believe that thou hast sent me, Jesus Christ said. Well, have you ever led anybody to Jesus Christ? Have you ever made an attempt to try to bring a soul to Jesus Christ? Be honest. You say, well, no, I really haven't. Then may I tell you something? There are numerous ways. You say, well, I'm pretty much bound to my house. Then get your phone book, pick up your phone, and call people that you know and start telling them about Jesus Christ. I know somebody in a small town that called everybody in the phone book in her small town to witness to him, even though she didn't know who a bunch of them were, like a telemarketer. I don't recommend that you come with their attitude, but surely you could do that. I know people that have written letters. I know a fellow that put tracts inside of bottles that he threw in the Mississippi River, and they went out into, I think he received notes back from people in 48 different countries, and at one time had over 1,500 people who professed to have received Jesus Christ as their Savior after reading those tracts. Listen, we have friends that pass out Bibles. We have friends that are vocal in their witness. There are so many ways that you can tell others about the Lord Jesus Christ. Would you just simply fulfill your responsibility to Jesus Christ and your obligation to those in the world who are lost, from whom you are separated, and tell them about the Lord Jesus Christ, they might be saved? And you know something? Not only then will you escape Egypt, but they'll escape Egypt with you, because we get caught up together with them in the clouds to meet the Lord in the air and to be with him. I pray that this message today will help you in your separation and in your soul winning. Amen.
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2: Psalm 24. The earth is the Lord's and the fullness thereof, the world and they that dwell therein. For he hath founded it upon the seas and established it upon the floods. Who shall ascend into the hill of the Lord, or who shall stand in his holy place? He that hath clean hands and a pure heart, who hath not lifted up his soul unto vanity, nor sworn deceitfully. He shall receive the blessing from the Lord, and righteousness from the God of his salvation. This is the generation of them that seek him, that seek thy face, O Jacob. Selah. Lift up your heads, O ye gates, and be ye lift up, ye everlasting doors, and the King of glory shall come in. Who is this King of glory? The Lord strong and mighty, the Lord mighty in battle. Lift up your heads, O ye gates, even lift them up, ye everlasting doors, and the King of glory shall come in. Who is this King of glory? The Lord of hosts. He is the King of glory. Selah. Psalm 25. Unto thee, O Lord, do I lift up my soul. O my God, I trust in thee. Let me not be ashamed. Let not mine enemies triumph over me. Yea, let none that wait on thee be ashamed. Let them be ashamed which transgress without cause. Show me thy ways, O Lord. Teach me thy paths. Lead me in thy truth and teach me. For thou art the God of my salvation. On thee do I wait all the day. Remember, O Lord, thy tender mercies and thy loving kindnesses, for they have been ever of old. Remember not the sins of my youth, nor my transgressions. According to thy mercy, remember thou me for thy goodness' sake, O Lord. Good and upright is the Lord, therefore will he teach sinners in the way. The meek will he guide in judgment, and the meek will he teach his way. All the paths of the Lord are mercy and truth unto such as keep his covenant and his testimonies. For thy name's sake, O Lord, pardon mine iniquity, for it is great. What man is he that feareth the Lord? Him shall he teach in the way that he shall choose. His soul shall dwell at ease, and his seed shall inherit the earth. The secret of the Lord is with them that fear him, and he will show them his covenant. Mine eyes are ever toward the Lord, for he shall pluck my feet out of the net. Turn thee unto me, and have mercy upon me, for I am desolate and afflicted. The troubles of my heart are enlarged. O bring thou me out of my distresses. Look upon mine affliction and my pain, and forgive all my sins. Consider mine enemies, for they are many, and they hate me with cruel hatred. O keep my soul and deliver me. Let me not be ashamed, for I put my trust in thee. Let integrity and uprightness preserve me, for I wait on thee. Redeem Israel, O God, out of all his troubles. Psalm 27. The Lord is my light and my salvation. Whom shall I fear? The Lord is the strength of my life. Of whom shall I be afraid? When the wicked, even mine enemies and my foes, came upon me to eat up my flesh, they stumbled and fell. Though an host should encamp against me, my heart shall not fear. Though war should rise against me, in this will I be confident. One thing have I desired of the Lord, that will I seek after, that I may dwell in the house of the Lord all the days of my life, to behold the beauty of the Lord, and to inquire in his temple. For in the time of trouble he shall hide me in his pavilion. In the secret of his tabernacle shall he hide me. He shall set me up upon a rock. And now shall mine head be lifted up above mine enemies round about me. Therefore will I offer in his tabernacle sacrifices of joy. I will sing, yea, I will sing praises unto the Lord. Hear, O Lord, when I cry with my voice. Have mercy also upon me, and answer me. When thou saidst, Seek ye my face, my heart said unto thee, Thy face, Lord, will I seek. Hide not thy face far from me. Put not thy servant away in anger. Thou hast been my help. Leave me not, neither forsake me, O God of my salvation. When my father and my mother forsake me, then the Lord will take me up. Teach me thy way, O Lord, and lead me in a plain path because of mine enemies. Deliver me not over unto the will of mine enemies. For false witnesses are risen up against me, and such as breathe out cruelty. I had fainted unless I had believed to see the goodness of the Lord in the land of the living. Wait on the Lord. Be of good courage, and he shall strengthen thine heart. Wait, I say, on the Lord.

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